0: is that we actually have a scholarship every year that it used to be that we, and a girl is selected from one of the colleges in New Plymouth. The college actually select the student based on their knowledge of the student and their requirements. But it's designed to help them develop leadership skills. Beautiful. And to become, often it's students, young women, that don't have a financial backing, or sometimes it can just be a home backing. Mm. So they need that encouragement. And at the moment, we're actually sponsoring somebody every year to go on the... what's the correct title? The New Zealand
1: Spirit of Adventure.
2: Wonderful.
0: Now we're getting those girls a year before they leave school. So that leadership and that getting their positivity going, their self-esteem develops before they leave school. And then they can contribute in the school and then hopefully take it. Yeah. So that's actually what attracted me at the start. Mm. And then it's gone from there.
1: And we get these young students to come back and tell us what the experience was like, you know, because we pay about $2,500 for them to go.
0: Yeah.
1: And they come back and speak at a meeting. Before they go, they're always really shy. They come with their mothers to an afternoon tea or something that we put on, and we introduce them to other girls that have done it previously, who might be in town, and but then when they come back and talk at our club, they never have their mothers. They don't need their mothers. Yeah, their mothers are a hindrance, and they've just grown, and they're not shy. It's incredible.
0: Their career direction has changed.
2: You've raised a lot of money for a lot of groups.
1: Yes, we have.
2: Huge amount of money for a lot of groups. Let's talk about some of them. Cancer Centre, $20,000 for the Taranaki Cancer Centre. That's amazing.
1: Yeah, we did that through a couple of golf tournaments, and what we used the money for was for an isolation room. So if somebody comes into needing chemotherapy, but they might have an autoimmune problem, some reason why they can't be having that amongst other people, then we've got an isolated room that we paid for, which they wouldn't have had if we hadn't raised that money. Yeah,
2: it's amazing, amazing. $35,000 towards improving cancer care in Taranaki. It's just amazing. I just look at that and think, far out.
1: Yeah.
2: How many members do you have here in New Plymouth?
1: I think our club at the moment's got 26. We range from about 23 to 26. Yeah. We lose a few, you know, if people get too busy, or age is the problem too, you know, and then we gain some. But, yeah, we're a very dynamic club. You know, we're a real sisterhood, aren't we? We really look after each other.
2: So what does the New Plymouth Club look like today as far as memberships with, if we look at ages, say, for example? Do you get younger ones or...?
1: Yeah, we've got one young woman who's got four children at school. Yeah. And she's our youngest member. She's probably, what, early 40s, I would think, wouldn't she be? Late 30s?
0: She might be a little old.
1: Hard to know.
2: Yeah,
1: gorgeous Katie anyway. And then we have sort of people in their 50s and 60s, probably most of them are sort of my age, early 70s sort of thing, where we've left work and our grandchildren don't take up all our time. Mine live in Australia, so I get concentrated dollops of them, but not every week sort of thing. And it gives you another sense of purpose. It's a reason for getting up in the day and doing stuff. And it's thoroughly enjoyable, really.
0: Yeah, I think it is. I think it is a really good age group of women. We've also got two in their 90s.
2: Yes,
0: are incredible. And what we try to do is foster their knowledge. Physically they may not be able to do as much, but their experience, their whole view on life, and it's just wonderful. And so we try and incorporate, we try and work across the whole spectrum of ages, but it's like all clubs. We are tending to be, as Jill said, our age group, late 60s, early 70s.
1: Yeah.
0: But we've still got enough energy in us at the moment to
2: do what we do. So let's talk about Froktober. What exactly is Froktober? For people who don't know, I know a little bit about it. Tell me, what is Froktober?
1: Well, it's an initiative from the Ovarian Cancer Foundation. It started in Australia, so it was the Australians that thought of it, and New Zealand's adopted it. And

0: it's really a way of, Froctober happens in October, and it's a way of getting people to talk about ovarian cancer. Mm-hmm. So every Froc should be starting a conversation, really. You know, so you could rock up on your in your lovely Froc to work, and everybody says, "Oh, Tracy, you're wearing a nice Froc today." You say, "I'm wearing a Froc every day for all of October." Mm. And it's to raise funds for ovarian cancer. So if workplaces could do that, they might just like to do it on a Friday, because we've sort of got a Froc Friday. And then just put in, everybody who wears a Froc puts in a gold coin.
1: Yeah.
0: If you don't wear a Froc, you can put in a note. Yeah, yeah. That's always going to be quite useful.
1: Yeah.
0: And it's just a fun way of doing it. And, you know, their aim is that they'll raise $150,000 through Froctober through the country. And that money will go to ovarian cancer, to the research and improving lives of women and who have ovarian cancer, and you know, trying to get more research and all that sort of stuff.
1: Oh,
0: yeah.
1: Gosh, that's so good. So what's the club doing for that?
0: Well, we've got heaps of different things on, haven't we?
1: Come on.
0: So one of them is a high tea at the Devon.
1: Beautiful.
0: And that's on Sunday the 11th of October from 2 till 4. So that's $35 a ticket. You can buy your ticket online, you know, internet banking, through our bank account. And we've got a guest speaker at that event. So as well as having, you know, one of those lovely high teas on the pyramid plate sort of
1: beautiful.
0: Business and your tea and coffee, and wearing your Froc is very important, to wear your Froc. We've got a guest speaker who is Pauline Bloomfield, and she is the CE or the founder of the Canine Medical Detection Agency in Dunedin.
1: Wow, yes.
0: Yeah, so she'll be really interesting, you know, how dogs can sniff out cancer, you know.
1: And she's amazing.
0: It was her idea in the first place that, you know, you can train dogs to sniff out money at the airport, a certain amount.
2: Ooh, chocolate bar.
0: Your fruit and all the rest of it.
1: Yeah.
0: She was a dog trainer, and she thought, well, you can teach them to sniff out anything.
1: Mm.
0: So she started off with them sniffing out cancer of the colon was the first one, and then they got on to prostate cancer, and now they're doing ovarian cancer.
1: Mm-hmm.
0: So she's got
1: amazing.
0: Three dogs that are trained to just sniff ovarian cancer. And so, you know, in years to come, you might have all the symptoms of ovarian cancer, and you'll go to your doctor, and your doctor will say, well, give us a urine sample, we'll send it to Dunedin, and we'll see if you've got cancer
1: isn't
0: of the ovaries.
1: Amazing?
0: I mean, isn't that incredible?
1: I guess, you know, one of the biggest things, you know, like I was just saying to you before, you know, has straight to me, but I didn't have cervical cancer, it wasn't through that, but I have got to speak to a lot of women who have had cervical cancer, and have talked to me that they had a hysterectomy as a result, or they had to go through treatment. And you sit back and you think, you know, and I'm so pleased, and was so pleased when I heard that women could self-smear, for example.
0: Yeah.
1: You know, because that put a lot of women off having to go and have a smear, because let's face it, they're not the most pleasant of experiences when you had to have it. Now you can go in there and do it yourself.
0: Yes.
1: You know, and my last smear I ever had was, I did it myself, and I remember walking out and saying to the nurse, actually, gosh, that's so different, like, you know, like it's so
0: the old days, the cold clamps and all those things,
1: you know, or duck lips as people call them, you know, but just, you know, how much it's improved. And then to hear this next step, I mean, that will remove obstacles again from people.
3: Well, I think the thing with ovarian cancer is it is the one cancer that is very much found too late in women.
1: Mm-hmm.
3: So part of Froctober is getting it out there, giving women the courage to speak to their GP in the first instance if they feel they've got any symptoms. And we have put posters up in the GP's surgeries, and we also actually did dunny drops last year, which
1: what
3: was
1: a
3: brilliant.
1: Great idea.
3: Yeah,
1: actually, we'll put one in our bathroom.
3: Yeah, we
1: should.
3: Going to do it again.
1: Get one
3: here,
1: because I'll put them in our bathroom.
3: Yes. And it's just getting that breakthrough. I mean, I don't know if you know the statistics, but we're actually just updated on them at a meeting over the weekend.
0: Yeah.
3: There's 306 women diagnosed annually at the moment. 207 die.
0: Yeah.
3: That's the latest statistics, and 30% of women die within 1 year, because often it is stage 4 aggressive before it is found. So the whole

0: idea of this is we're not saying that all this research, you know, ultimately, if we could fund every woman to have a transvaginal ultrasound, that would be fantastic, because that is the one ultimate, you know, test that will show. But that's obviously not feasible. So we want to advocate to get young women, older women, to talk to their GP if they have any of these symptoms.
1: So what are some of the symptoms? Let's look at some of
2: those. So bloating is one of them. So many people can feel bloated for lots of different reasons. So you can often dismiss that. You know, it's such a vague thing.
1: Don't you?
2: Yeah, absolutely.
1: And you feel where you are
2: thick
1: in your
2: around
1: cycle.
2: Your middle. Absolutely.
1: You know,
2: yes.
1: Don't you?
2: Yes.
1: Absolutely.
2: And if you're going through menopause, you can put it down to sort of stuff. Mm. Yeah, so that bloating and feeling full, but you're eating less, so you're actually losing weight quite often, you know, for no apparent reason. But once again, a lot of women like that, you know, we're all weight obsessed. So, you know, people think, oh, well, this is great, I'm losing weight and not even trying sort of thing. So people don't follow that up as being a concern. And then there's abdominal and pelvic pain is another one, but, you know, that can just be, it's not absolutely horrendously achy, it can just be a dull ache.
1: But it's quite funny, I actually had a conversation with my daughter in the car yesterday, because I said to her, funnily enough, I said, isn't it bizarre, I've had a hysterectomy in April this year, but I still feel like I'm getting ovulation pain.
2: Right.
1: And she said to me, oh, Mum, you should get that checked out, which I will do. But then it was, oh, is it nerve pain? Which it probably is, because I'm still quite early on having had the hysterectomy. But it makes you think we put up with a lot of things as women.
2: Oh, yes,
1: and then
2: we
1: you
2: do.
1: Think that's just normal. Oh,
2: absolutely,
1: you just get,
2: yes,
1: like, you get the good old knife feeling, you know. Like,
2: we
1: all know what that's like.
2: Yes.
1: And I can even remember when Brianna had Finn, when she first went to labour, she was like, oh, and I said, oh, it feels like period pain. And she looked at me and she said, I've never had period pain.
2: Right.
1: And yet her sister and I both had it all our lives. Like, it's been horrendous.
2: Mm. Yeah.
1: But she never expected. So we're all so different and we all think what's normal to one.
2: Absolutely.
1: Do you know what I mean?
2: Yes.
1: Like, it's quite
2: bizarre.
1: Yes. What are some of the other symptoms?
2: Well, changes in your bowel habits or toilet, you know, you're going to the toilet frequently, urinating frequently. Those are all symptoms too, you know, which you can easily just dismiss as something else. Yes. And so often women don't go to their GP until they actually find that they have irregular bleeding, you know, that like they might bleed for a month or something.
1: Yeah.
2: And then they think, oh, this isn't right, I better go to the doctor. Well, that's stage four, you know, you're going to be dead in a year. You know, that is way too late. Yeah. And these, you know, the people who are affected most with ovarian cancer are younger women. It's not something
1: it's really astronomical, isn't it?
2: Yes,
0: and that's where I think we need to get this across, to have that courage to speak to your GP, also not to be fobbed off. And there's no reflection on a GP whatsoever.
1: No.
0: It is knowing, having confidence in yourself that this is unusual, there is something different happening, and I do need to be tested further, whatever that test is. And I think that's personally what I feel for Fructober. Everything we do, and we're, for example, I'm a member of Curves Gym.
1: Yes.
0: And we're having a day where they bring a gold coin in, donation, and everybody gets into dresses and, you know, does their exercise.
1: Yeah.
0: And other exercise gyms are doing it as well.
1: Great gym, by the way.
0: But, you know, it's just that one thing that, and just getting people to think.
2: Yeah.
1: It's raising that awareness.
0: It's raising the awareness.
2: Yeah.
0: And, you know, we hopefully, you know, I know they want to have money for research scholarships and the like, which are ultra important. Canine medical detection need money to continue theirs.
2: Yeah, they don't. I mean, this medical detection agency is quite a big place and it doesn't get any government funding whatsoever.
0: No.
2: You know, so
1: do you know, generally, Aileen, too, you know, when I, one of the things that absolutely I was really surprised about that I didn't realise, so when I went and had that hysterectomy, one of the things that obviously you're in a room with a whole lot of different women when you're up at base and you talk like you do, and the, as we call them, the soundproofing curtains that you hear.
0: Yeah, exactly.
1: And we'd have a bit of a chuckle. One of the girls in there, her and I had surgery the same day with the same surgeon, and we got quite friendly and still stay in touch, actually. And one of the things that absolutely shocked was I'd never realised that when you have a hysterectomy, you can still get a prolapse.
2: Mm.
1: Even though you've had a hysterectomy, you don't have a uterus. And I was like, what? How does that work? Because isn't a prolapse like your cervix and everything falling out? But you can still get a

0: you have a hysterectomy and they remove that, but sometimes they don't. Sometimes they do leave your cervix if you have a hysterectomy.
1: Yes, they do, yes.
0: Oh, I didn't know
1: yes,
0: about that. Right. And then it was the whole thing of how many different surgeries that they can do. Like to have a hysterectomy, you can have it done three ways,
1: yes,
0: either the cut or vaginally or through laparoscopy
1: yeah,
0: surgery.
1: And sometimes your ovaries are kept, sometimes
0: absolutely,
1: they're not.
0: Sometimes
1: yes,
0: they are, sometimes yeah, exactly, they're not. And then yeah, what does that mean? And then just that whole thing at the moment, like I've been reading quite a bit about HRT and talking about how still in New Zealand, a lot of doctors are very anti-women having hormone replacement therapy, mm, hormone support, and what it means. And there's a wonderful program on the BBC at the moment where women are talking about what the benefits are of having HRT and how that affects them. And one of the things they talk about was that even if you have, I think it's 6 months worth of treatment of HRT, it decreases your chance of having Alzheimer's by about 70%.
1: Oh, is that right?
0: And
1: wow,
0: I thought, you know, and yet here we are as women, we're having to go in and fight to get
1: yes,
0: HRT treatment still, you know, and how wrong that is and what it can actually mean in the long run, let alone when we talk about ovarian cancer.
1: Mm.
0: You know, you think of what a difference just being able to be confident enough to have that communication with your GP to push
1: yeah,
0: and advocate for yourself.
1: Yes. Yeah.
0: And I think it's wonderful what you ladies are doing because you're raising that awareness and getting people to talk about it. That it's normal, it's okay to talk about it.
1: Absolutely,
2: it is
1: yes,
2: okay to, I
1: yeah,
2: think that's the
1: yeah,
2: secret.
1: Yeah.
2: Yes, I think we're doing a couple of other events. We're doing a Frocks on Bikes. We didn't have many last
0: oh, nice,
2: year,
0: yeah,
2: so you're
1: yes,
2: welcome to join
0: yeah,
2: us, Tracy.
0: Frocks
1: yes,
0: on Bikes.
1: On
0: I don't
1: bikes,
0: know whether
1: yes,
0: to ride a bike, actually.
1: Yeah. Well,
0: I'll find out, I guess.
1: Yeah, so that's
0: off,
1: on the 14th yes, of October, a Wednesday.
0: Nice.
1: And so 9:30, we want people to frock up in their frocks at the Wind Wand.
0: Nice.
1: And on your bike, we'll bike on the walkway to Bell Block and go and have a coffee and talk about ovarian cancer and the symptoms and
0: beautiful,
1: stuff at the White Pier in Bell Block, and then bike back again. Yeah,
0: oh,
1: so it's just another sort of little fun thing. And then
0: yeah,
1: people, it's not just the people who are joining us for the bike ride, it's the people already in the cafe. Why are all these women
0: absolutely,
1: on their bikes?
2: That's
1: you know,
2: right.
1: And so you get that,
0: that
1: conversation
0: awareness,
1: going. Yes,
0: that's
1: yes,
0: right,
1: yes,
0: I
1: yeah,
0: think it's wonderful.
2: And the other thing that was good, and we're doing it again on the 30th of October, I think that's Friday.
1: Yes, it is.
2: We're
1: yeah,
2: doing a Rock the Frock walkabout in town. I think we walked in here last year. We
0: oh,
2: walked
0: yes,
2: through.
0: Wonderful.
1: Yeah.
2: But the amazing thing that happened last year from that again was the number of people that we stopped to talk to. And again, it was the younger women that had a story to tell, just
0: mm-hmm,
2: randomly in the street. So
1: yeah,
2: that's what we. As
0: it's because
2: say,
0: they feel safe.
1: Yes, yeah,
0: that's what
1: yeah,
0: it is.
1: Exactly.
0: Yeah,
2: exactly.
0: It's a bit like you go on any of those community chat pages for women on social media, and I'm blown away every time I have a look on there. I sit there. I kid you not, every single time, and I go, why are these young women not? And like I'm old enough to be probably 99% of their mum, but they go, oh, I've got, you know, a lot of bleeding at the moment, or I'm pregnant and I think I'm miscarrying. But they won't go to their health professionals, and they here they are, they type, you know,
1: yeah,
0: anonymously on some because they don't feel okay to be able to ask their GPs,
1: mm,
0: or
1: yes,
0: they haven't got a mum who they can have a conversation with. You know,
1: right,
0: you know,
1: yes,
0: like,
1: yeah,
0: it, and it makes you realise that all of those people, they're being missed.
1: Absolutely,
0: you know, like,
1: yes, yeah.
0: It's
1: yeah,
0: really quite
1: yeah,
0: frightening, and it is the younger ones.
1: Yeah,
2: yep.
1: And even if you did front up to your GP and he did listen to you and said, you need a vaginal ultrasound.
0: Mm, it's a wait.
1: The wait is a year.
0: Mm.
1: If you don't pay
0: yeah,
1: for it yourself.
0: Yeah.
1: I mean, it's ridiculous.
0: It
1: so
0: is,
1: that's another thing we've been doing as Seroptimists is advocating. So just recently, two of us went to the MPs around the place. So we had a lovely cup of tea just right next door with Amanda,
0: yes,
1: Clinton Gow, Godess.
0: Yes.
1: Yeah, and we've also talked to... what's her name? Kuriga,
0: Barbara
1: Kuriga,
0: yes, yeah,
1: yeah, in Inglewood, and she was very receptive,
0: mm,
1: and David McLeod,
0: mm,
1: and you know, we're really advocating for those more ultrasounds to be publicly funded,
0: mm,
1: because you know, if you can't pay for it, waiting a year is just ridiculous,
0: isn't it?
1: Yeah.
0: It's crazy.
1: Mm.
0: It is crazy.
1: Mm.
0: I think it's amazing. Is there any other events that you're doing around for October? So you've got
1: yes, we've got another thing which is really. Really, really want people to come to is in Waitara. We've got a canine medical detection agency clinic. So we've got the nurse who's coming.

0: up from Dunedin, and she's going to be running a drop-in clinic from 9:30 in the morning to 4:30 in the afternoon.
1: What date's that, Jill?
0: That's a Saturday, the 10th of October,
1: yeah.
0: So the day before the high tea. And basically, you can just rock up out there. You don't need to wear your frock for that particular event.
1: Yeah.
0: excuse me. There aren't any... you don't have to have an appointment or anything. You just simply show up. Yeah.
1: Gosh, that's amazing.
0: Yeah, and all you have to do is provide a urine sample. She freezes it, takes it back down to Dunedin. They need 800 samples before the research can go to the next stage.
1: Okay.
0: So that's part of it, is to prove that these dogs are 100% accurate in their...
1: That's amazing. Yeah. I think that's terrific. That's we will put details about all of these things on our Facebook page.
0: Yes.
1: Jill and Aileen there from the Soroptimist Club. That is all for this week's Wahine Atua. See you next week here on RFM.
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1: Kia ora te whanau, nau mai hoki mai ki tēnei kaupapa whakahirahira life, revision 40 plus. This isn't the end, it is just the beginning. Ko Crystal Nihua Hau, and this time

0: part two. Kia ora!
1: Kia ora!
0: Welcome, welcome. Awesome. So, just recap us. Ko wai koe?
1: Oh, tēnā koutou katoa. 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And that is my journey that I'm on at te whānau, you know, just learning all them other pepeha of my grandparents.
0: Cool.
1: And so on, yeah.
0: Awesome. So...
1: Oh, yeah.
0: Life Rhythm 40 plus.
1: Wow. It's been fun.
0: Yes.
1: Yeah, absolutely.
0: Where you at in your journey? Where we at? What's
1: happening?
0: Where
1: are we now? Where are we, my girl?
0: Because you've been doing a lot of fitness. How about we start there?
1: This nanny's joined CrossFit, hasn't she?
0: Oh, get it, girl.
1: Five mokopuna does it to you.
0: Yeah? How's it been going? Why did you do it, for starters? What made you go, I'm going to do it?
1: I notice I get more out of group sessions.
0: Okay.
1: So I injured myself in 24 because I was looking and feeling amazing because I just hit the naughty 40.
0: Oh.
1: So I thought I'd join netball. I just went to one netball training.
0: Oh.
1: So it was during the week and I'm a shooter. So, you know, I had turn switching with the friend to shoot.
0: Oh, and our thing is banging back there too.
1: And then I thought I'll jump back in the circle. And then I went to jump for the boy, and it's like my knee just popped out.
0: Oh, my goodness. Oh, so you really did it well.
1: Yeah, and I had just started working at Mates for Life. And their office is stairs. And I just started. I don't even think I was a month in with them.
0: Oh.
1: And they kept me on.
0: Wow, must be good at your mahi then, mate.
1: Absolutely. I loved working there.
0: Yeah.
1: And then, yeah, that took me out of group workouts. I loved working in group sessions. I was with Darlene Spoon at Flexmere.
0: She's a great trainer. She's great.
1: Oh, absolutely.
0: Yeah,
1: she works
0: awesome.
1: As a tinana of the wahine.
0: Yeah, totally.
1: And, you know, I was looking...
0: snatched. Like
1: very
0: two snatched.
1: And then when that injury happened, I couldn't work from my hips down for the rest of 24.
0: Wow, that's...
1: Which was my choice, because I've never had a knee injury.
0: Yeah.
1: I've had ankles... injuries due to sports, all sports injuries.
0: Yeah.
1: And yeah. And I think I would have done one squat after March in 2024, which was in October.
0: Yeah.
1: And then I just, like, because I stayed in the gym just for my upper body.
0: Yeah, okay. And well, at least you didn't not go to the gym at all.
1: But I was still putting weight on, and I think it was just the mental game.
0: Yeah, it would.
1: I was, yeah, you know.
0: So you're back in it now?
1: Absolutely.
0: What are you enjoying about it? And do you think it's important once we get to, once we get past 40?
1: Oh, absolutely.
0: More imperative, don't you think?
1: Yeah, definitely.
0: Yeah, totally.
1: Absolutely.
0: I went in with the ego
1: with CrossFit this time around.
0: Oh, did you?
1: Being this age and, you know, we've matured more than we did 2 years before. And I'm like, oh.
0: Like a good ego? Like, you went in there, please, watch me.
1: No, yeah, trying to be like how I was back in 24, 23.
0: Oh.
1: You know.
0: So yeah. Do you feel like, how's the training, though? Have you felt like, in your tinana and your hinengaro, how do you
1: absolutely.
0: Feel like? Yeah.
1: It's very, very, very, very different this time round, simply because I'm truly doing this journey intentionally for myself, wholeheartedly, you know?
0: Yeah.
1: And just, oh, it's hard to explain, really. But I'm really, really, truly loving it.
0: Yeah.
1: You know?
0: Well, I mean, we've been hanging out quite a lot over the last, what, year and a half, nearly 2 years. Yeah. And I have seen a massive growth in your haringa just for yourself and doing more of what you love. And it's quite interesting once you start to, because I know that you're like, oh, I'm still learning. I'm like, girl, you're there. You know, like you kind of get to a point in your life where you're like, I'm now at a stage that anything from here I'm doing intentionally, I'm making decisions that are for my future me.
1: Absolutely.
0: I see you making decisions for your future you, which has been amazing to see.
1: Absolutely, and embracing it now
0: right?
1: is one thing I've been learning. Like you've just mentioned, don't keep talking, like, it's a beautiful thing to do, like learning and all that stuff, but like, own it right here, right now. As

0: difficult as that could be.
1: Yeah.
0: But as long as it's there, eh, you're aware of it, that you're having those dreams come to fruition, yeah, but we're still doing the mahi here. That's where we're sitting right now.
1: Yeah.
0: Because just remember, we manifested what we're doing right here today.
1: Right.
0: You know?
1: Yeah, totally. Yeah, because I sometimes think people don't realise that if you want to know the decisions and choices that you've been making, where you are today is a direct response to what you've been deciding.
0: Absolutely.
1: You know, like how you think, how you feel, what you've been doing.
0: Mm-hmm.
1: Yeah.
0: 100%.
1: Because, I mean, from your last kōrero with us was a lot about how you were rebuilding from all of the things, the mamai that happened in your childhood. And then it sounds like, what, a couple of years, maybe 5 or 6 years ago, you kind of were like, I'm coming back, and you've been on this pretty massive haringa, eh?
0: Hard out.
1: Yeah. Do you feel it?
0: Absolutely. Oh, absolutely. Yeah. You know, 5, 6 years deep, I think, I've been sober from alcohol and cigarettes. Yeah.
1: Wow.
0: And, you know, I've got a mokopuna to represent every year.
1: Love it.
0: We needed to have a moment of silence for life. Because, yeah, they're my reason for those dreams and desires to come true. ASAP Ricky would be lovely, Eel.
1: Mm-hmm.
0: Kia ora.
1: Yes.
0: You know, there's just, how would you put it? So much mahi out there for people like ourselves that know our worth.
1: Yeah.
0: For ourselves and our tamariki mokopuna.
1: Yeah.
0: And just like planting those seeds into our children as well. Yes. And it starts right from day dot.
1: Yeah.
0: So important, actually, right from day dot. Hey, those first 7 years.
1: It really is. And I don't think people also understand that what we saw, like, for example, my whānau travelled.
0: Mm.
1: They just travelled around the world. So I didn't realise that wasn't a thing because that's what they did.
0: Yeah.
1: You know, but like my family weren't extreme millionaires because that's not what I saw, but I've got friends who were brought up in extreme wealth.
0: Yeah.
1: I think I talked about it with you and Yale at the kura. You know, like there's three different ones. So what you present as a parent, your children are taking all of that on board.
0: Absolutely.
1: So if you've put limitations in front of them, you can't do that or it's going to be hard.
0: Mm-hmm.
1: I say to my daughter, whatever you want, you can, so she doesn't have she doesn't have that barrier that tells her she can't.
0: Yeah.
1: I'm always like, you can.
0: Yeah.
1: And I think I made my massive change in 2017 when I said, I realised being a solo mum in that moment that I was going to be her biggest influence and I wanted her to know with all her heart that she could achieve everything she put her mind to because she saw me do it.
0: Yeah.
1: You know, so like our tamariki, our mokopuna are seeing that through us and we have to be able to represent the ability to keep going.
0: Absolutely.
1: And
0: we've
1: achieve.
0: We've got such a big job ahead of us, eh, considering the times and just everything that's happening in our world today.
1: Right.
0: You know, as much as they're trying to be distractions for us, but just knowing that to stay in our bubble and keep doing what we're doing.
1: Yeah.
0: You know, be that kind, loving person that you are to yourself and then obviously you attract those people to yourself.
1: Right, I agree.
0: Love it.
1: I think so.
0: Absolutely.
1: And plus I think what's been interesting is the more that you start to respect yourself and value yourself and who you are, it's easy when you see people that are not in alignment with who you are as a person, like, no, energy's wrong, fibre's not good, can't have them in my space, right?
0: And that goes for family as well.
1: Oh, absolutely, absolutely.
0: Like, you know, no losses here, you know, I've gone from being this drinking person who was around a lot of people all the time. I was having this reflection the other day and I'm like, far out. Just to like sit a lot in these past 5 years where I've spent a lot of time with myself, just to think I was always with somebody.
1: Yeah.
0: Back in the days, it's like, you know, doesn't matter what day of the week it was, if we were working, I'm sure it's how catching up with somebody to do something.
1: Yeah.
0: You know?
1: And it's a totally different social life, eh? Like even everything, because when people have tried to give up drinking, because I've given up nearly 9 years now, we'll never go back. And it's kind of like your whole being has to change because that's your social.
0: Mm-hmm.
1: It's how you deal with stress, with overwhelm, with joy, with boredom. Yeah, you feel it.
0: And it was an anxiety thing as I reflected on it a lot. And I'm like, I started at such a young age.
1: Yeah.
0: I could happily sit by myself at a very young age and just think it was cool at my mates. That's okay.

0: and they would drink heavy.
1: Yeah, right. Yeah, wow.
2: Yeah.
1: But I'm so grateful for all those substances because they really actually saved my life at the end of the day, you know.
2: Yeah. And they made us who we are today.
1: Yes, yes, absolutely.
2: Because I think I was just talking to Terry on my last episode and we were just talking about not to focus on the negatives, even though the obstacles are quite hard at the moment and everybody's very full instead of busy. She keeps saying full. But we have to normalise the heavy moments because you think about everything that you overcome not drinking and when you did drink, it made you more resilient to making decisions that you can now overcome now that you couldn't years ago.
1: Yeah.
2: You know what I mean?
1: Yes,
2: so those hard things make us better people.
1: Yeah.
2: Even though it sucks at the time.
1: Well, we didn't know any better, did we?
2: No.
1: Like, honestly, that's all I saw growing up was people working hard and then drinking.
2: Wow.
1: And it was a daily thing. So I'm like, yeah, so I was a hard worker and a hard drinker. And then hence the reason why I attracted all these amazing lovers in my life. And I'm like, come on, Paul Gore, there's got to be something, you know.
2: So in saying that then, because that's quite interesting, like you said, that's the life that I knew. So you've been removed from it for so long.
1: Yeah.
2: So what has that been like?
1: Interesting.
2: That's actually quite fascinating.
1: Yeah. And I think I give all ups to my mother, even though she loved playing, you know, ping pong back and forth to my dad growing up.
2: Yeah.
1: Been in a lot of women's refuges, lived with a lot of different family members. In those places and spaces, we got to meet people.
2: Yeah.
1: My mum was in and out of churches. So it was those spaces where I got to visualise. Oh,
2: that's right. You shared about, like, seeing what whānau was really like.
1: Yeah. And it wasn't, it didn't have to be a movie or on a television programme.
2: Oh, wow.
1: Obviously needed to see it for my own eyes. So I feel like that was the game changer there for me. Even though, you know, I still had, like, all this limiting beliefs from childhood. Yeah. And then, but it's, it's made my world very, very busy. Like now being sober and having this moment by those moments by myself on a daily basis. I mentioned this the other day to a friend. I was like, do you ever have those moments where your brain is just switched off? Like, do you enjoy it? And they're like, I don't think anyone, because I know you don't. Like, do you know anyone who gets that opportunity in the daytime when you're awake and you can just like have nothing there?
2: Sometimes if I meditate, but I haven't meditated for a while, but it is when I do start meditating or I'm about to go into karakia, I do sit there, or sometimes I would sit on the beach and just look at the water. So I try, but I'm not active enough to do that presently. But it is great when that can come off and the world can come off and you can just be there and just be like, I'm here. Yeah.
1: I look forward to our Aotearoa home.
2: Yeah, right.
1: I know it's going to happen.
2: Yeah.
1: I really do. Our people being able to live back on their whenua and be able to do that where they can just, ground.
2: Yeah. Well, we were talking about that before because everybody, Sarah was reframing busy to full.
1: Mm.
2: Everybody's very full.
1: Yeah.
2: So how do we reconnect and be present in moments when, you know, we've got to pay bills, there's responsibilities and we've got mokos and husbands and children and...
1: And self.
2: Yeah, how do you find a way to connect? Because you'd be able to do that at CrossFit.
1: Yeah.
2: Where you can just be when you're lifting or pulling and...
1: Absolutely, absolutely.
2: Yeah.
1: And I do...
2: Hard to focus on anything else. You're like,
1: because, see, in CrossFit, you've got to learn, make sure you've got that proper technique,
2: right?
1: Because otherwise you're going to injure yourself.
2: Learned that the hard way.
1: And then, you know, like, I do have those times in the morning, because I've actually made a routine for myself.
2: Great.
1: Is to, like, have this 10 seconds before jumping out of bed of giving gratitude to the Most High.
2: Great,
1: but I would love to just, instead of doing that, journal first and then do that. We're getting there. But I've been doing that every morning for a while now. But then again, I still feel like that's still busy. Like, it would be just nice to just get up and then there's just, you know, not, oh.
2: When do you get up? Well, I get up at like 3-4 in the morning.
1: Yeah.
2: And I go to bed late because that's when nobody will. Like, my whole world exists around busyness, my messengers, my emails, my to-do list. That I like it when it's like 12

0: Puini at, you know, in the early hours in the morning, because nobody will be looking. I could just sit there. Nobody needs anything from me.
1: Yeah.
0: So that's always beautiful. So stealing moments when I can.
1: Oh, wow.
0: And I think it's trying to enjoy, like I was saying over the last few weeks, you know, there's a moment you're stressed out, right? Mm. And you, and then if you reframe it and go, look,
1: I'm full, yeah, carry on.
0: You know, yeah, like, you know, it's like, oh, I could stress out about this moment, and it's like, but this moment's going to happen, so if I just enjoy it, you might as well.
1: Yeah.
0: Like, I have to tell myself, it's like, okay, calm down, you have to do it, so you might as well just enjoy it, and then I'll sit there and go, okay, yep, yeah. It's going to happen. Yeah. I can sit there and, like, drag myself and get all stressed and flustered over it, or just be like, okay, we'll just do the best we can. Yeah.
1: Kia ora.
0: It is a bit of that, eh?
1: Yeah.
0: Because, I mean, we know the things that we should be doing, but maybe that is your moment. Maybe even in your busyness of, you know, doing your journaling or doing your karakias in the morning, that may be enough. Because sometimes I think we have to accept what we are capable of in the moments.
1: Absolutely.
0: Eh?
1: Absolutely. And I'm very grateful that I've stayed consistent with that.
0: Yeah,
1: because I've got quite a few things that I can put in my kesi now that I am being consistent with.
0: Great. Isn't that a great feeling?
1: Absolutely.
0: Yeah.
1: It's taking me this long, but really.
0: Well, that's the thing. So, somebody goes, why are you so confident, Crystal? And I said, what is confidence is belief in oneself. And, you know, we teach confident me to our tamariki and rangatahi. And I'm like, it's having faith in yourself. And so the more times that I've proven to myself that I can do it, like I say, I'm going to lose weight and I do it.
1: Mm.
0: Good. That's another way I trust myself.
1: Yeah.
0: Okay, I'm going to say I'm going to do this. So the more times that we can follow up on the words that we say, that gives us confidence. Because, you know, there's times in our lives where we say we're going to do this and you know you're not going to. You know you're lying. But now I've gotten to the stage where I have proven, because even many times I was like, this is going to happen, and as I was planning it and mapping it out, I was like, you're not going to follow through. And I knew that, but I didn't know how to get to the other side. But now my whole life is just basically proven to myself in enough ways so many times that I'm like, yeah, I could do that.
1: Absolutely.
0: And if I don't, it's like, well, it wasn't the right time.
1: Yeah.
0: Wasn't a priority.
1: Yeah.
0: You know, and it's also understanding if I, like, let's just say I've been trying to go sugar-free. It's had 5 days and then 8 sugars. I was like, well, if you really wanted to do it, you do it. So in the meantime, you accept and appreciate where you're at.
1: Exactly. So, and that goes with, like, the surroundings too, hey? You know, like, oh, they're eating. Okay, I'm going to have a little bit of sugar. Hey, you're probably the second person that I know in the world that goes to bed so late and wakes up so early.
0: Yeah, I don't need a lot of sleep. I probably should have a bit more sleep, but I've been functioning on 5.
1: But just resting right?
0: Yeah.
1: Your eyes
0: I have some nanny naps too. Yeah. I quite love the nanny naps at 3. I have it maybe once or twice a week. I love those.
1: See, that's a skill though.
0: Yeah.
1: And, you know, and you still get up because you're passionate about what you're doing.
0: Yeah.
1: And, you know, it fulfills you on an everyday basis. So
0: that's helpful, eh?
1: That's fuel, eh?
0: Yeah, it is.
1: That is fuel. And then you know, you can already see the end product of what's happening in your world. And I guess that's what makes us wahine, like, so consistent every day.
0: Yeah, right.
1: To do what we're doing.
0: Got to.
1: I take my hat off to these mothers that have got 2+ children and they soldier on and they're doing it all by themselves. So if you're listening to me, my sisters, you's rock.
0: Yeah.
1: Like, you're superhuman.
0: Well, when I ended up having my niece and nephew for 2 years and then I was still running my dreams and had church callings, I sat there and I went, to you mamas with more than one child, I salute you.
1: Yeah.
0: Like, I was like, what bosses, what beautiful women and humans you are to be responsible.
1: Absolutely.
0: Because, I mean, having my daughter could look after herself from when she was born, you know, like, so even having 2 extras, and I think the hardest part of looking after them was like, she's breathed on me, he touched me, she's blah, blah, blah. That was probably the hardest part. And I was like, how do you parents, oh, what do you mean? I don't even hear it.
1: Yeah, see?
0: I've drawn it out. And I was like,
1: and then that's a skill, right?
0: Yeah, it is.
1: Because you're actually taking time out for yourself, like, hey, am I going to come to this?
0: an
1: hour later. But, you know, honestly, you guys that have got more than one kid, oh, my gosh.
0: Yeah, phenomenal. We're one children mummies.
1: Yeah.
0: But you've got lots of mokos. I won't be having mokos for a while.
1: But see, that's the joy of being Indigenous wahine, eh? We actually got the kids. You've got the Kathy's kids. You've got your siblings'
0: kids. We've got all our confident me kids.
1: And we've got all our confident me kids. Oh, my gosh. I love it. I've been loving working in the spaces that we've been in the past year.

0: because it's been such a huge
1: one. Do you feel like it really, like, somebody goes to me, oh, yeah, but do you do this? And I was like, I don't think you understand. If I was somebody that was going into kitchens every day, I would keep improving as a cook or as a chef.
0: Yeah.
1: I said, my job is to go on with children and live up to the words that I'm telling them. Like, mm-hmm. if I say you can't give up, I don't give up.
0: If I
1: know that I'm beautiful, I can't say think you're beautiful and go home, I'm a beast.
0: Mm-hmm.
1: You know, so exactly, I feel, do you feel like the mahi we do with our tamariki kind of continues to remind you of the work?
0: Hard out.
1: Want to share a few things?
0: Hard out. You know, you just can't, like, go into places and spaces and preach the good news and then you go, because I was doing that in Mates for Life, my girl. Yeah. And I honestly believe that's why that happened.
1: Yeah.
0: Because it probably wasn't my time at that time, but I'm so grateful I stayed in there. Because on that journey, I learned so much about myself.
1: Totally.
0: And I'm so grateful to the whānau at Mates for Life for keeping me in there.
1: Yeah,
0: because I stayed there right through till 2025. Mm. And that pushed me to go into the ACC space so I can, like, because I was just relying on social media and my mentors were on YouTube or all that type of stuff. But I actually got to
1: get in.

Tina Croy, Tina Koto. It's me, it's Inga. It's time for Femme Fatale here on Otago Access Radio 105.4 FM, because it's Rapa, it's Wednesday, it's 5 o'clock, so this is the time. And this is probably my favourite song in the whole world ever. This is Bjork, a song called Hyper Ballad. And I'm playing it because sometimes when things are a little bit rough, you need your favourite song playing in the background. For some reason, I'm not entirely sure why, that song lifts my spirits. And one of the reasons, of course, that I'm a bit low is the passing of Dolly Parton, the legend that is Dolly Parton, who died on the 25th of August, aged 80. And of course, you know, 80 is old, but it's still a very sad, sad occasion. Along with the death of Tim Curry, which is, you know, another very sad loss in our world. So I'm going to play Dolly Parton's song, probably play a couple, just to celebrate her and her marvellousness. This is a song called Here You Come Again, which was the title for the album, released in the 1977, way before any of you were born, maybe. One of my favourite songs of Dolly's. But I'm also going to play Macy Gray after that, and then I'm also going to play some Alison Krauss, some Nina Simone, some Emma Pukki. So sit back and relax and listen to Femme Fatale. But here is the marvellous, fabulous Dolly Parton.

0: also very much involved right from the beginning with the Peace Foundation in Auckland before studying peace studies at Bradford University in England and realising they knew nothing about what was happening in our region and started to try and share what was happening about nuclear testing in our region. And then came back and had three babies quite quickly, one after another, and still ran the office of the Peace Foundation from home, but began to teach peace studies at Canterbury University and was very involved in the local little active groups, but also setting up Peace Movement Aotearoa in 1980, around that time. But also I got involved with a project from one of our little groups here to take a case to the International Court of Justice to get the question of the legality of nuclear weapons tested at the court. And that took 10 years of my life, from 86 to 96, juggling teaching part-time at the university and peace studies for 20 years and bringing up three kids on my own. During that time, I started writing my PhD up on how we took this case to the World Court. And that's been quite significant. Next year will be the 30th anniversary of the opinion from the court. I was very involved in getting Christchurch nuclear-free as the first nuclear-free city in 1982 in our little groups here. And also in WILP, we published a book called Pacific Women Speak Out for Independence and Denuclearisation. So making the links again with colonisation and what was happening in our region. As Susan mentioned, she would often come to our place if there were Hibakusha visiting and translate, including Bun Hashizumi, who often used to stay here. I worked closely with Elsie Locke and a lot of the peace people in Canterbury, local Māori. And my trajectory was very interesting because I got appointed to the UN study on disarmament education for the Secretary General. And that was a 2-year appointment. And then the next thing, I was asked to be on the UN Secretary General's Advisory Board on Disarmament as one of the few women, but also one of the few NGOs. And that became very interesting for me to be able to have input at that level from an ordinary New Zealand position, and was involved in the Public Advisory Committee on Disarmament, which was set up under the Nuclear Free Act. And so had a role in that of advising government on the implementation of our nuclear-free law. And of course, it's 40 years since that law was passed in 2 years' time. So life has been very interesting. We've continued to do the work in Canterbury. We had the first peace city announced on the 20th anniversary of the nuclear-free city. We've just had the World Peace Bell here given to Canterbury, which has been great. And we're working on a range of issues with our young people in particular to get a museum exhibition to mark some of these anniversaries that are coming up. So life is interesting. My second marriage was to a former British commander who flew nukes around. So we're an interesting partnership and we're now working a lot with young people. But thanks, Sally, for the opportunity to share.
1: Thank you, guys. And I think just taking a second to appreciate the absolute wealth of experience you are all bringing to this panel. It's really rich and I'm really excited to hear what we've got to say. So I guess as we kick off the corridor today then, I was thinking maybe we think about the different anniversaries and what they might mean and then sort of bring it up to the present context. So if we think back 80 years to the bombing of Hiroshima and Nagasaki and the fact that we've just had the 80th anniversary, what did you do personally? What was happening around the world? And what does it mean when we sit there and reflect back on these sorts of events?
0: On Sunday, we hosted about 200 people in pouring rain around our World Peace Bell. Susan read from Bun Hashizumi's book, which was wonderful. And the mayor came and planted a new seedling from a tree from Hiroshima. So we've got one from Nagasaki that survived, a seedling from there, and one from Hiroshima now. And lots of city councillors, lots of all age groups, right through from 93 down to the babies that were there. So it's wonderful to think that that will continue. We've been doing it since 1976. Every single year we're putting lanterns on the river, until I think it was only 1 year it was flooded and then that was all closed during the earthquake. So we then moved to the World Peace Bell. But it's just wonderful. I'm putting flowers on the river instead of lanterns now in the Botanic Gardens. So very important to mark it.
2: It's a really important

0: I am actually, when we think of the global situation, but what did I do myself? As Kate said, I went along to a commemoration here in Christchurch, which is held every year, and it's always a very moving event. And read from Boone's book, which I translated the day the sun fell, and also a couple of her poems, because I think that art is very powerful, that it engages us in ways that normal commentary can't, because we, in a sense, are semi-placed in that position. We identify with the voice, and therefore we go to a certain extent through their experiences in a pseudo sense. So it's very powerful, very moving, I think. But what did I do in terms of my work with my cultural class? We looked at the movie Black Rain, which is based on the novel Black Rain. The novel was published in 1966, but the movie came out in 1989. They're both good works to look at because they have flashbacks which go back to the actual day of the bombing of Hiroshima and, you know, all the scenes that people witness, and it's very much based on witnesses' testimonies, actually, the original work, to the point that the writer Ibuse Masuji did come under some criticism for so-called plagiarism. So it's set in the 1950s, is looking at the ongoing impact of this event. And so I also bring in the fact that, you know, survivors continue to experience effects of the bombing. And so actually this event is not something of the past, but it's something that is still living for these survivors. And recently you talked about the 2023 verdict around the effects of black rain, which fell in Hiroshima after the bombing, and this big court case that finally reached a conclusion that these people outside this very small designated area, but who had been caught up in the black rain, were actually also Hibakusha. So this issue of secondary radiation poisoning is also part of this work. And also the other thing that I normally talk about is, why is it that the director chose to actually bring this topic to the theatres some 40 or so years after the event? So we look at, there were many things going on in the 80s, the Chernobyl disaster in 1986, discussions between the Soviet Union and the USA around nuclear weapons and reduction of nuclear weapons. There's also 1985 was a big appeal sent out globally from Hiroshima and Nagasaki. So there's all those global events. And then I always bring it back to the Pacific, the South Pacific, and try as much as possible to relate these things, to bring them closer to home. And of course, there's a lot to talk about with regards to South Pacific and the 80s and all of these nuclear tests, growing resistant, and how that comes to a head in the 1980s. And of course, events such as the bombing of the Rainbow Warrior in Auckland Court and the eventual adaptation of a nuclear-free zone in New Zealand. So I always look at that background and try and make these events more relatable, you know, how they impact on the world as a whole and little New Zealand too. Another thing that I did with the advanced language students, I always get them to actually read a little bit in the original Japanese from Bun Hashizume's memoirs. This year I also looked at, there was a wonderful editorial in a newspaper, Asahi Shimbun, about this husband and wife team of artists and these huge panels that they created. I'm not sure if you've heard of them, Iri and Toshimaruki, a couple who were both artists. He was from Hiroshima. He wasn't there at the time, but went back to help family and help out, rescue people about 3 days after the bombing. And then she followed. And so then they painted these huge panels, 15 of them in all, of the scenes that they witnessed and the aftermath, and based on what they witnessed themselves, but also what they heard from others, survivors from Hiroshima and Nagasaki. There's a wonderful editorial in Japanese. I got them to read that. And then there's also a very good video that in Japanese introduces, shows us, takes us through the gallery, the Maruki Gallery, where we can actually see these huge big panels, and talks about them and talks about the work that these two artists did. So that's what I did on my mahi, my teaching side.
1: Amazing. Thank you, Susan. I think you've really set out how those events have not only temporary

0: temporal relevance, but also physical relevance to different parts around the world, I think, as well.
1: I might share what we were doing. We had the good fortune of being invited, my wife, Del, and myself, to Puniki, to Wellington, for the Aro Valley Peace Talks, which was on the Saturday. And it was a joint invitation by both Tim Bollinger and his team, organised the Peace Talks, but also the Fabian Society, Just Defence, an NGO that's really taking quite an active role here. So jointly, they invited us both. And I spoke at the Fabian Society on the Friday evening, and then we took part in the Peace Talks. And it was really, quite an eclectic day, but it was lots of really interesting people. Mari Leadbeater was there, Mark Darby talking about Owen Wilkes and the book that was produced. Many of us, including myself, contributed chapters dedicated to Owen Wilkes's extraordinary efforts as a peace campaigner over the years. You know, they had a really good feeling, even in spite of the terrible weather. A lot of music and a lot of good vibes generally. But also there was an exhibition in part of the community centre devoted to Hiroshima and Nagasaki and also the nuclear-free efforts of communities right across Aotearoa over the years. And that was quite impressive. And I thought that was really interesting too, because I'm one of the founders of an NGO called the Asia Pacific Media Network, which we set up about 4 years ago now. And we also organized a exhibition just recently around the time of the Rainbow Warrior bombing anniversary for a nuclear-free Pacific campaign. So our focus, although we had quite a lot on Aotearoa as well, our main focus was on the nuclear-free movements around the Pacific, Tahiti, Vanuatu, and so on. And I was thinking, oh, it would have been really great if actually we'd been able to combine our resources, you know. So that one in Tamaki Makaurau was at the Ellen Melville Centre, and we had it on for a week there, and that was really good. And in fact, we just put that on now, just a couple of days ago this week. We went across to Waiheke Island, and it's been set up now in the Waiheke Public Library, and it will be on display now until mid-September. Really good efforts all around.
0: I'm working on a book. I'm basically writing about the history of nuclear science and like how we even understand what radionuclides are, what radiation is. So I've been writing about that, and I wrote about, you know, how uranium transformed into this thing that was used to, you know, color glass and things like that, to being this element that could be used to create a fusion reaction. And so I was going from, you know, what was happening in Los Alamos at the Trinity site and these long histories. I've been writing about that. And so this anniversary was actually interesting because I follow so many people, especially on social media. I highly recommend the Nuclear Truth Project. They've been doing some really great work. So I've been writing about these histories, and then I see that, you know, Nuclear Truth Project is going to the Trinity site, and I get to see the communities there that I've been writing a little bit about their story. So it's been really meaningful in that way. I social media has so many problems, but it's a really great way to kind of stay connected, especially when there are great activist groups and scholars out there connecting the dots between things. And I will say one of the things that was really moving, a colleague, Fiona Amundsen at AUT, she's been doing some really great work. She's an artist and a photographer, but she went to Hiroshima and she took photos of the trees that survived the atomic bomb blast. And I'm forgetting their name. There is a name for these trees. They are like ancestors. What she does is she'll take photos of them and then she develops them with film. I'm not sure how she developed that film, but in a lot of other projects she's been doing, she'll take seaweed from the ocean so that there are radionuclides in the solution that she's using to develop these photographs. And so you get to see pieces of lab. I found that to be a moving project.
2: And I also add that one of the things that we did during Peace Week was to show Kathleen Gallagher's film, Totem Odi, Breath of Peace, to a full theatre in Christchurch, one in Wellington and one in Auckland, and it's going to be shown at the International Peace Research Association conference in New Plymouth later this year. And that's a film with eight of us peace activists speaking, George Armstrong and Bunny McDiarmid and Mary Woodward and Moana Cole, Nikki Hagar. It's 20 years since we made the film down here, and it's great to see it still being used. We're also putting the same Hiroshima Nagasaki exhibition of 30 paintings and that's come from Hiroshima.

0: Hiroshima up at the university for a couple of weeks in the library. So that's going to travel around over the whole year around the region, and great opportunity for education.
1: You've all actually mentioned creative responses and exhibitions and the role that that element plays in remembrance. And how about if we fast forward another 40 years to the bombing of the Rainbow Warrior, and the anniversary was only a week or two beforehand. Was there any particular or separate events commemorating the Rainbow Warrior?
2: I might kick off on that because, in fact, I was on Rainbow Warrior 3 for that event, and quite a few things that were happening that day. So Rainbow Warrior 3 came to Tamaki Makaurau to mark the event, but it was quite extraordinary. I was there the night before, and they had a team that were filming this current Rainbow Warrior, and members of the crew had actually sort of lined themselves around the deck, and each one held up a fluorescent letter and carried the message, "You can't sink a rainbow." But it was actually incredibly spectacular. And I was there just on dusk and just took some photographs myself. Greenpeace were doing it for a video to sort of mark the occasion. On the day itself, at 7 o'clock, we had this dawn ceremony, and the Ngāti Whātua started the whole ceremony. And we had a number of speakers reflecting on what had happened. For me, myself, I was roped in by some of the Greenpeace communications team to do a sort of virtual tour of the Rainbow Warrior. They sort of set that up so people all around the world could actually see what this amazing campaign ship is, because it's quite extraordinary to compare Rainbow Warrior 3 with the original one that I was on for the Wronganap operation. I was asked to sort of reflect on what had happened 40 years ago. Later on in the evening, we had the launch of the latest edition of my book, Eyes of Fire. We had a show of many of the photographs in the background. I mean, Fernando Pereira, who lost his life tragically on that bombing, a lot of his photographs are well known, you know, on Greenpeace's the website, and you know, over the years they've been shown quite a lot. But I also took photographs, and largely slides and also black and white photographs, and most of those photographs have been shown in exhibitions from that time. But I always remember Fernando, because back in those days, communications was really very difficult to tell the story. Fernando set up a dark room in the ship's library, and he had to process his films. Of course, to communicate, this was in the days of using wire machine, which was just like a cylinder, and you basically process the photo, print the photo, and then wrap the photo around a cylinder. And then that was transmitted to San Francisco, where Greenpeace had a communications center. Very, very slow process. So both Fernando and I had to spend quite a bit of time in the radio operator, Lloyd Anderson, in his setup, which was just off the bridge on the Rainbow Warrior. So I was reflecting on some of the issues, because these days, you know, communications are so incredible. And back then, it was just a mission every day, getting some photographs out to the world. That's why I never tried to process any of mine until we actually got back to Aotearoa. So that was quite a full day, but really quite inspiring. But I should also mention that just over a week later, Helen Clark, at the time of the anniversary itself, she was overseas. But when she came back, we had an event also on the Rainbow Warrior just before it left, and she reflected on 40 years ago and David Lange's government, the nuclear-free sort of campaigns. Very heady, very inspiring time.
3: That's really interesting and actually really inspiring to hear about all the things that are doing there. I feel that in many ways we perhaps need to do a little bit more around those events and getting that out. I feel that, you know, when I've talked about it with students, that they don't really know much about it. And I suppose because there's no nuclear testing going on in this region now, it feels a little bit distant, I think, and there's therefore a lot of it's been forgotten. So I think anything that we can do to remember, commemorate some of these events and remember what happened in the 80s and what happened in the South Pacific and with the resistance by Palau and Vanuatu and Fiji and then New Zealand as part of this whole Rainbow Warrior bombing, I think it would be good if we could. Yeah, I think we need a little bit more going on to commemorate those events and keep them alive in a sense, particularly given the current situation in the world.
0: Can I say I was very encouraged by the webinar that Helen Clark Foundation organised as well. Helen has about 600 people watching her webinar. It's quite scary being a participant. The following day, I think it was, David, after she'd done that other interview, she did this webinar with four or five of us with Russell Norman as well. and asked some very, very good questions and looked at the effects of our nuclear free policy and also the emasculation of the UN at the moment. And of course, it's the 80th anniversary since it was established. Who better to ask those questions and to be looking at what we're doing in the future in this particular country, having been a leader on nuclear disarmament and other issues? Where's our voice now, you know? And she certainly is continuing to speak out. So I just wanted to honour that. But also, I think you'd asked a question earlier about what activities had we done in the past on Rainbow Warrior. And I can remember 5 years on in the square, we would be holding commemoration events, but it's waned a lot. But having quite a few kids and having taught at schools, I was quite interested in how much about the Rainbow Warrior is actually in the school syllabus, whereas our nuclear free policy isn't. So it is encouraging that there's quite a lot on the web that's available, films and a lot of your work, David, for teachers to be able to use. But I agree, we've got to keep remembering and witnessing. And as Bunny says in the film, when she talks about it in Totemoti, she just said, the reaction to us was so horrific, we knew we were doing the right thing. We encourage our young people, keep out there speaking because you are on the right track. New Zealand mustn't lose that voice.
2: Something that Susan said about the fact that there's not a lot that's known. I just want to say something about a project we did 10 years ago in 2015 when I was at AUT University. We had 40 students involved in a project around the Rainbow Warriors anniversary at that time. Where we basically had two cohorts of students. One cohort would be journalists, and the other one were television people. So what we did was we gave them an assignment. For the journalism ones, they had to research and do a short news report of 2.5 minutes on various aspects around the Rainbow Warrior and the nuclear free policy and the environment climate crisis as well. I was astounded at the time because these are students around about 20, 21, 22 and so on. I assumed that most would have a pretty good idea. And I was quite astounded to find that hardly anybody knew very much at all. And they actually got quite excited about the whole project. And what we tried to do was sort of oral histories of many of the people involved, because, you know, in the last 10 years, two of the Rainbow Warrior crew, for example, have passed on, sadly. And so we wanted to get those stories captured. And the publisher of my book, they did the previous edition as well, they wanted to create this website. So we've got this website, Eyes of Fire, 30 years on, and we're just in the process of updating that now, where all those students' stories and the television ones, what they had to do was a researched studio interview for 20 minutes or so, where they organised and did the research and then carried out the interviews. And it's all tremendously good stuff, and it's really good for education. I would love to see that site actually become more widely known. Greenpeace has got excellent resources as well. Many of the media organisations did things, but it's mostly about proclaiming what they did and that sort of thing. And I think that this one is actually much more focused on resources for education. Thanks.
1: So there's a great revival of the movement, Nuclear Free and Independent Pacific Movement, but specifically there have been, Te Hui Oranga o Te Moana Nui Akiwa, which is a hui for those concerned about the well-being of the Pacific. These conferences started in 1982, and there was a revival of them specifically here in Tamaki Makaurau in 2024. Te Kuaka, which is led by Marco De Jong and Ara Marata, they gathered people from across the Pacific, Manuhiri guests who came here, and it was just very moving. And so it's interesting. I think in the past, a lot of the discussions were probably focused a lot on nuclear issues, but now we can see how those issues have expanded. It's deep sea mining, it's general U.S. imperialism in the Pacific. Nuclear is a part of this wider story as well, but I highly recommend, like, this is another 40-year anniversary that we've recently had. That's important because it was the Nuclear Free and Independent Pacific Movement that produced the momentum that eventually led to the nuclear free policy that we have here in Aotearoa, New Zealand, even though the history is often told in a different way.
0: Mm.
1: It's interesting to reflect on what is being remembered or pulled into, particularly education, and what perhaps not so much. Kate, you mentioned the Rainbow Warrior being part of the curriculum, but perhaps less so the legislation that's come afterwards, which is connected.
0: Yeah, and I want to acknowledge NFIP movement as well. Kylie, certainly I was involved

0: in those early days of NFIP and acknowledge especially the role of women in the Pacific. It's why we did that book, got the stories published when we could. It's actually been published in Japanese as well, which is great. It took so many of us doing so much at the grassroots level all over the country. It can never be just one group given credit for anything really, but the nuclear free zone thing, the peace squadrons, this campaign for nuclear disarmament, all of them, and building on what had been led before, way back in the early 60s with the petition for no bombs south of the line to get a southern hemisphere nuclear free zone. And that was the second biggest petition in this country after the vote for women. So again, it's really important our young people know all that heritage that goes back, and also all the pacifism, and also the iwi that were non-violent, Waitaha and others. There's heritage there, that peacemakers and Māori history as well, which is often not acknowledged.
1: We've already started discussing it, but how about thinking about these anniversaries in the current context of what's going on in the world?
0: Yeah, well, it's horrific how much...
1: Yes.
0: On nuclear weapons, just this last year, $100 billion in the last year, up 11%, and $57 billion, so half of that, or more than half, was by the United States. The UK has just increased its spending by 26%. I read something on the International Campaign Against Nuclear Weapons site the other day that 1 year of money spent on nuclear weapons could fund the entire UN budget 28 times over. But let's acknowledge that, you know, we have succeeded in many ways. We have got a treaty on the prohibition of nuclear weapons. I was there when it went through at the UN in 2017. And we've now got 94 countries who've joined it and 73 have ratified. That is very good news. The numbers are down from when my kids were all born and we thought that the world would be blown up 24 times over, and it could have been. It was horrific. We've got rid of a huge number of weapons, but as we know, we've got countries that are threatening to use them, not least Russia and Israel. And often Israel is not even acknowledged as a country that has as many nuclear weapons as Britain, and let alone the threats between India and Pakistan and other countries. So we still have to keep our eye on the ball, and we still have to keep working for international law to uphold these treaties that we do have. But we've also got to encourage countries to speak out. And our country has lost its voice on this, sadly, at the moment.
2: I agree. I think that actually these commemorations are hugely important, and in particular at this time, given the situation and nuclear facilities in Iran being deliberately targeted. Of course, in Ukraine, we know that their nuclear facilities got caught up in the conflict. The discussion of perhaps using nuclear weapons, the US moving and nuclear submarines. I mean, it's a very worrying times in the context of this growing tension and little being done in terms of actually de-escalating a conflict. So I think the commemorations are hugely important in that they do put the spotlight back on nuclear weapons and, you know, those catastrophic events of the past and their continuing effects, and therefore send a kind of a warning or reminder of that enormous destructive power of nuclear arms. And what we do know, of course, is that the bombs that were dropped on Hiroshima and Nagasaki were far, far smaller than the nuclear weapons that they have now. So the implications of even an accident with nuclear weapons or at nuclear facilities is larger than they were in the past. Again, so I think from that point of view, just that focus, bringing back that focus each year is really important. Of course, we saw a very strong message go out to the world from the Hiroshima prefectural governor. He was quite frank about the current situation and really denounced the very aggressive approach to conflict and relations around the world, and sent out a very strong warning around nuclear arms and how they need to be eliminated. Coming from, I think, Hiroshima and, of course, Nagasaki, these messages have quite a lot of weight behind them. So from that point of view, again, it grabs people's attention. If we didn't have those commemorations, then, you know, these things could just fly under the radar again. So I think that they're hugely important.

0: and particularly in the current global situation.
1: I forgot to mention that the mapping project I'm doing, the seed funding for it came from the International Campaign to Abolish Nuclear Weapons. And I was really excited about that because we did mention wanting to talk about nuclear weapons and nuclear energy together. And honestly, that is not something that is welcomed a lot of times in discussions about nuclear weapons. Again, in my book, I'm going to dig into this a little more, but you know, the Atoms for Peace propaganda campaign, if not the biggest, it was one of the biggest propaganda campaigns driven by the U.S. The U.S. had a domestic propaganda campaign to really, you know, mobilize a good type of nuclear fear that was useful for their project of capitalist empire expansion. But there was then this international campaign, and it still sticks with us today. And maybe some people listening are like, wait, what? Like, you're not supposed to talk about nuclear energy and nuclear weapons together. And here I am. And it might sound controversial, but there is, if you trace the history, there is a link between the two. And there are people like Robert Jacobs, a historian who's written a great piece called Born Violent, where he's able to link, you know, technically the prototypes for the first nuclear energy reactors were actually reactors that were creating plutonium for nuclear weapons. So there's this long history. And I guess the important thing to think about is, you know, why are we so stuck? And one of the things that we're writing about in the paper regarding the maps is how that Atoms for Peace, the way that we think about that, it's still encoded. Even in the Treaty for the Prohibition of Nuclear Weapons, they have to promote the peaceful use of nuclear energy. Now, I'm not saying any technology is good or bad, but when a technology is linked to imperial power, it's going to be warped in certain ways in the way we understand it and the way we're able to acknowledge the waste and the wasting that it brings. And so I think for me, that's something that we really need to be thinking about is those long histories, thinking about why we're still stuck today. Because the, you know, the infrastructures that are used to create nuclear energy reactors are the same ones that are used to create nuclear weapons. And so the energy now is being rebranded as sustainable. Again, we can see it as the next move. It was peaceful. It was progressive. There was Chernobyl. There was Three Mile Island. Oops. It's rebranded as sustainable now. And that's where we are today. And it's a very powerful move. You know, even after Fukushima Daiichi, it's still going strong. And so we need to be thinking about that today.
2: One of the observations I had from last Saturday at our Talks of Peace in Aro Valley was that there seemed to be a real need for a new momentum, something comparable that we had in the 80s, a real revitalization, if you like. My impression was that most of our people that we actually had at that seminar workshop was really good, really inspiring, but most of us are getting on. And there were very few young people actually there. We shared lots of very successful stories that have happened and campaigns that have happened over the past, but there was not a lot of focus on what do we do now, you know, in the next phase, if you like. The crises in the world at the moment, one of the things I like to mention about Iran, the attack I thought was an absolutely crazy attack on Iran. I've been in Iran for a number of weeks, and I've written about Iran quite a lot. I personally don't believe that Iran had any intention of actually having a nuclear weapon. But now, because of what has happened, because of that war, it would be quite understandable in a way that Iran will probably think that in a matter of self-defense, they've actually got to develop something like that. So this is the crazy world we're in at the moment, you know, and the Trumpian sort of influence all over the world with the massive spending of military arms and so on that Kate was mentioning earlier on. And one of the things I sort of really asked myself, what is wrong? Why aren't we using the tools at our disposal, the tools at the United Nations disposal, uniting for peace? One or two journalist colleagues of ours, we've been trying to write something about this and so on, but especially no discussion about that. Uniting for Peace is actually quite an extraordinary tool the United Nations has, and it's available. The war on Gaza, like 22 months, it's our greatest moral crisis at this time. And the failure of the world, not putting a stop to this, seems really horrendous. But Uniting for Peace seems a relatively straightforward approach. It was first used when the General Assembly, Resolution 377, that was a development

0: developed in 1950 for the Korean War, and it's been used actually 13 times since. But yet there's no real discussion or debate about that as an option now, 22 months on, and that war, you know, with to think of the risks of nuclear risks in the background as well. The continuous vetoes that we've had in the Security Council, why isn't there some discussion? Is it failure within the Secretary General's office in the United Nations, or where is it? Why is there no real discussion about this among political leaders to make a move after 22 months? Why can't we have the Uniting for Peace? Because it, as I understand it, it actually can be called within 24 hours, and the United Nations can actually decide to send in peacekeepers, particularly to protect people and to protect humanitarian supply of food and so on. So I'd be interested to know if any of you others, have you actually thought about that, Uniting for Peace? Can somebody answer that for me?
1: Nuclear weapons. I always teach my students, I show the picture of U.S. representative, a black woman from the U.S. raising her hand to veto. Why do they have that power? It is nuclear weapons.
0: Yeah.
2: Absolutely. And I'm glad you raised that, David. I mean, the UN at the moment is absolutely emasculated. Like, who are the criminals at the moment? I can say Netanyahu and the ICC, International Criminal Court, and the, you know, the case before the International Court of Justice on genocide issue. Where the hell's that going? Why hasn't he been arrested? And why haven't a few others been arrested and taken before the courts? We know who thinks he rules the whole world at the moment. I listened to the 7 o'clock news this morning and I heard something about Trump saying there might be a nuclear arms deal with his talks with Putin. But there is no recall back to the UN at the moment, even though there's a reasonably strong UN Secretary General. But I've seen the UN system so stymied at times. New Zealand in the past used to write a lot of papers on reform of the UN, getting rid of the veto. We never supported it right at the beginning, 80 years ago. I don't know, David. It's incredibly hard to look at where peacemakers could get into Israel. They can't even get food in.
0: Yeah.
2: And to be allowed to get away with it. The other one I wanted to say is allowed to get away with it is countries like Japan and others who have a massive buildup of plutonium and could make nuclear weapons very quickly. But how come it's okay to bomb Iran, bomb Iraq, supposedly with no nuclear weapons, doing the right thing under IAEA, but to let Japan and others? We know it's to do with the Western hegemony and the systems that are
0: sheer hypocrisy.
2: Absolutely. And we're joining in with that by observing or being a partner in NATO, and our voice being emasculated, getting back into ANZUS, and we are effectively back in ANZUS. Japanese frigates we're now buying, by the look of it, with Australia. You know, our voice is not independent anymore. And this is what worries me. This is what we're wanting to train our young students to be speaking out about, the need for us to be independent. And this government, by the way, has also just canned the disarmament Education UN Implementation Fund, which was set up after I was on that UN study. It was only 200,000 a year. In fact, it was only 150,000 to start with 20 years ago. And now this government has cut that money, and it means that five groups around the country that have been absolutely dependent on continuing to do this educational work are being cut. So we can't have our websites. You know, there's no funding for this work. And what's it going to buy? What's $100,000 going to buy? Anything towards any missile or helicopter? What the heck? This is the direction we're heading. And this is what we need to be speaking out and getting a backbone, thank you, Chloe, for lots of our political parties to actually get some decent foreign policy objectives and not supporting the nuclear industry and the military industrial complex by buying into the machinery. So thank God Helen is still speaking out, but we need to also be training up our young members of parliament and our older ones to speak out on these issues. Sorry, I feel quite strongly about this, as you can tell.
3: I think we all do. I mean, you know, I think the silence of our government on these issues, on the targeting of Iran's nuclear facilities and on Gaza, and clearly we have a genocide, you know, in process. it's very disillusioning, I think, when we have been so outspoken in the past and when we have been prepared as a nation.

0: and to stick our necks out and take also the flak and the fallout from sticking our necks out. If you think of what happened with the nuclear-free policy and not allowing US submarines and ships, etc., to come into port, and the effect of that on our trading relationship with the US, etc., and diplomatic relations there. So we were prepared to sort of take a hit from that. And I think in a sense, I don't know how everyone else feels, but certainly for me as a New Zealander, that's kind of been something that I felt very proud of, actually. It feels quite humiliating, but more than that, actually shocking and disillusioning to see the silence of our own government. And of course, even more so with the inability of the UN to take any action. And if I'm radical, I would say we need to see the dismantling of the current UN and its reconstitution without, the Security Council where they have this veto. Just coming back to a moment to the nuclear deterrence issue, the fallacy of that, the Hiroshima prefecture governor spoke very strongly out against that, that it's not a deterrent, that there are other effective means of deterring war and solving conflict, including soft power and, of course, good old diplomacy. So that, but also I wanted to talk just very briefly about the nuclear power plants. Of course, Bun, in her memoirs, which I translated, she had earlier published her memoirs, and then she added about 10 chapters the time that I was translating it. And one of them was from Fukushima and writing about Fukushima and nuclear power plant meltdowns there. Of course, we saw it was Chernobyl, but then it appeared to be contained. But what we see with Fukushima nuclear power plants is that our inability, in a sense, for us to contain, to clean up after some of these major incidents at nuclear power plants, and therefore the real dangers of having nuclear power. And of course, although it doesn't appear in the news much, because of this idea, as you say, the kind of promotion of nuclear power plants as being somehow clean and safe and a peaceful use of nuclear energy, that a lot of the ongoing issues with this Fukushima nuclear power plants are hidden. But what we do know is, of course, that the store releasing radioactive waste into the sea from the Fukushima nuclear power plants, because they don't have enough containers, are unable to deal with it there, and how that infects not only the local environment and the fishermen and that industry, but also how that affects these globally, actually. So that pollution. So the idea that nuclear power plants are somehow safe and clean is just a fallacy as well. And Bun says quite strongly in her book, actually, I just read that. The only way to avert a nuclear disaster to is eliminate all nuclear weapons and nuclear energy from around the globe.
1: One of the things that I'm really concerned about is the silence of the media. It's very noticeable that in the 80th anniversaries and also the 40th anniversary of Rainbow Warrior, there's virtually hardly anything in the news media. No reflections, very little discussion about what have we learned, what is the future holding out for us, and what do we need to do, sort of thing. The silence of the media is really quite disturbing. Now, I've been involved in Palestinian protests for the last 97 weeks, and I've spoken at some of these rallies about the media and the silence of the media. And I wonder, where are the other journalists actually speaking out about this? We've seen a pushback all over the world, but hardly anything here. Now, some of the protests have actually gone to TVNZ and protested there. And yet TVNZ doesn't even acknowledge that these protests take place. And they're quite big protests. And all over the world, we have media coverage. And yet in New Zealand, it's sort of like this silence generally about even about our policies. The fact that we're being sort of sucked into AUKUS and so on, and that is very little discussion about this. So that's one of the things that I just wanted to sort of share, challenging that silence.
0: I agree. I find it really disturbing, and I wonder what is behind this silence, because the silence is so loud in a sense. Why are we being so silent? Why is it that someone is calling on people to stand up in Parliament and are rejected? That silence, right in the very heart of our government, I find incredibly disturbing, and I wonder, you know, where exactly does

0: come from? What's going on behind the scenes?
1: I can put my sociologist hat on. And I just thinking about the very long history of when we say Western hegemony, we are talking about like a capitalist empire that is basically a military alliance across, you know, members of the global north. And that's where we are today. So thinking about how capitalism relies intrinsically on imperialism. And so when we think about the Red Scare and things like that, when things are really important to the project of capitalism sustaining itself, which it requires imperialism, it requires new frontiers. When that gets threatened, the project of imperialism gets threatened, that's when there's a lot of work that goes into, you know, dividing and conquering. So you're a communist and you're bad, or now you're anti-Semite if you say anything critical about what is happening in Gaza. And so for me, when I'm watching it, it's like, okay, when I see those kinds of ideological moves that get really powerful really quickly, it means it's really important to these projects of imperialism. But I will say, I think the climate crisis is something that we've kind of touched on a bit, but there are really great scholars, especially in the world ecology conversation, that are talking about capitalism, like a really long history of capitalism dating back to Columbus, and how when you think of capitalism, not as like this abstract thing, but as like situated processes that are transforming the world ecology. So because capitalism relies on imperialism, it's always spreading around the globe. And so what scholars in this space are saying is like the current planetary crisis is actually capitalogenic. It's derived from capitalism in the specific ways that capitalist modes of relating are transforming societies and environments. And so the thing that they're saying is that capitalism itself is in crisis, because there are no more frontiers. We can see they're going to American Samoa to drill the ocean. It's like they're trying to find resources in places that we haven't gone yet. But basically, capitalism is in crisis. And so we're going to be seeing some transition to post-capitalism. The question is, what will that look like? And will we be able to figure that out? Or will the people who are in power now with all the nuclear weapons and all of these things be the ones transitioning us to some other mode of production? So there's my sociological insights there.
2: I just want to thank Sally for having us. I think it's been a great conversation. I'm encouraged by what the Hiroshima mayor has just said about nuclear deterrence, because I know my husband wrote a book on nuclear deterrence that was translated into Japanese and handed to people. And it's exactly what Rob's been saying, a man who flew nukes around and then wrote about how will you ever prove whether nuclear deterrence has actually worked. So, you know, there's a lot of hope. I see a lot of positives happening in the future, and it's important that those of us with our grey hair and lines that we've earned on our faces are sharing some of those experiences and give hope to this future generations that the young ones will be able to carry it on. And our Disarmament and Security Centre website has a lot of educational material on it, and it's run by young people. Thank you, Sally.
3: Thank you, Kate. Tēnā koutou, thank you so much. This has been somewhat depressing, but also I think there are nuggets of inspiration and hope in there as well. And yeah, I think the big takeaway for me has been, yeah, I feel like we are silenced at that higher level, but we all still have a voice, so we need to be trying to use that as much as possible. Thank you all so much for sharing your wealth, your very, very vast amount of experience today. It's been really, really enriching.
0: Thank you, Sally. And thank you for having us. Really enjoyed being part of this conversation. It's a really important conversation to have.
4: Yes, thank you. Thank you so much, Sally. And thank you, all the other panel members. It's really been very interesting. And thank you.

tell you about the evolution of edutainment. Yes, edutainment hasn't always just been the same. Can you believe that? Well, I truly can. Because not always the edutainment has looked like this. We've changed as well. We're a type of primate, we used to be different, now we're like this. And in the future, we'll change as well. Just like that, edutainment has changed. From the early 2000s, well, edutainment didn't start from there. But from the early 2000s, edutainment looked like computer labs, educational CDs, flash games. Who remembers those computer labs? Like, hey, I'm not like 26-ish, 27-ish. Yeah, like not the early 2000s people, but still, remember computer labs? They're so fun. And you could learn from them as well. So children learned maths and typing through colourful computer games, and around midway, like 2012 to 2015, learning moved on more to iPhones and tablets. Apps, quizzes, and online classrooms became common. Especially around that COVID-19 era, where you would have to go online, classrooms, and stuff like that. But today, in this world we're living right now, edutainment has changed significantly. A lot. Because artificial intelligence is changing educational. Students can ask AI questions, practice languages, solve maths, create presentations, and way, way more. At the same time, educational content creators, including the fact-based Country Challenge game show, are using storytelling, games, and friendly competition to make learning even more exciting. Now, let me ask you, which one do you prefer? Artificial intelligence or watching wonderful videos and content creators like the fact-based Country Challenge game show? I know I would definitely be watching stuff because AI could sometimes lead you into droughts. Not saying it's bad, but not saying it's good. While on the other side, watching videos that help you learn new things is always the way to go. Now, let me tell you how you can use edutainment every single day. It might sound like, whoa, stop forcing me to. But no, actually, edutainment, if you use it, the more you use it, the more happy and pleasant you'll be, if you ask me, because it's so cool and so fun. Let me give you an example here. Edutainment is actually a mix of probably two things that you like, because learning new things is always fun. Yes, maybe not for all people, but for a lot of people, learning is fun. And on the same time, as well as learning, entertainment is definitely fun. So it's basically like if you had your favorite type of cookie, let's say an Oreo for now. And for my special debating episode, if you had your favorite type of ice cream, what would that be? Just asking. For me, I don't know, probably French vanilla. So if I were to mix those two and have them together, that's like edutainment. Two of the best things combined into one. Now that's a sweet deal. You are currently listening to Fact Beast with Ajax on Youth Zone. Today we're talking about a topic that's so important, so fun, and I guess we all need to do this. This topic is the topic of edutainment. What? Is that a real word? Well, in this episode, we've discovered that, yes, it is. Edutainment is the mix of education and entertainment. Two very cool things. So, you might be asking me, well, if we were to use edutainment, then do our parents have to? Well, no, they don't have to, and neither do you. But it's the right way to go, if you ask me. It's so fun, and you're learning something new. So, absolutely, adults can use edutainment as well. Edutainment can help them. Learning never stops, and you can always grow better. To be honest, adults use entertainment every

Oh, sorry, not entertainment. See, I'm getting mucked up. Adults use edutainment every single day. For example, they watch cooking videos, business podcasts, photography on YouTube, using language learning apps before traveling, and watching travel documentaries. So, yeah, parents can even watch the fact-based country challenge game show with their children and turn each episode into a family quiz night. So, yeah, long story short, everyone can use edutainment. Doesn't matter how old you are. Now, let me tell you the biggest benefits of edutainment, because there is surely a lot, because this topic is huge. Edutainment helps us in a lot of ways. For example, we remember information longer, we stay focused, we become more curious, we build confidence, we reduce stress, and learn about people and cultures from all around the world. One of the best examples, again, is the fact-based country challenge game show. And what different ways can we use edutainment? How many different forms are there? There are so many. Like, one that I can just name out here is interactive apps. Learn through quizzes, rewards, and challenges. Even Block Blast. How many of you know Block Blast? A lot, right? That's, if you think of it, a way of edutainment. Because, obviously, it's really fun, but it also helps you out. And there's educational games, video and animation, podcasts, obviously, like the Fact Beast on Youth Zone. There's educational game shows, Fact Beast Country Challenge game show, and real life experiences. Museums, science centers, zoos, cultural festivals, and nature weeks are the best. So, now, let me tell you what makes fact-based country challenge so different to other ways of edutainment. Well, unlike many other quiz shows, even though fact-based country challenge isn't about winning money and it's not just quizzes, I'd really like to clarify that, because a lot of people sure think it's a type of quiz and they get scared. Well, no, it's not. It's a fun and exciting game show. Of course, there are a few quizzes in there that you could play if you want to, but it's all about having fun after all. You discover about culture, food, languages, famous places, wildlife, festivals, traditions, and way, way more. The list goes on forever and ever. So it's premiering on September, so on my YouTube channel, Fact Beast with Ajax. So be sure to go on it, check out the quizzes, have some family quiz nights. It's gonna be a blast. So, after all of this today, I hope you have learned something new. We discovered that edutainment combines education and entertainment, that our brains remember emotional experiences better, technology has transformed learning, learning happens everywhere, not just in classrooms. The fact-based country challenge game show is a wonderful real-life example. Boast about it to your friends and make them watch alongside you and your family. They'll love it, so will you and your family. And before we finished, here's today's fact-based challenge. Can you name three countries that you've learned about? Could you name three countries that you will learn about after watching the fact-based country challenge game show? Or tell us one amazing fact that you've learned from one of our episodes, even this episode, because if you've had fun while listening to this, which I really hope you have, then you're going to remember things longer after all. So share your answers, and we'd love to feature some of your responses. It's going to be so fun. And yeah, just remember the fact-based challenges. Hope you watch the fact-based country challenge game show. And as part of this episode, I'd like to thank the ORFM community for helping me out. Thank you to all the staff and workers, so lovely and nice. My family for helping me out. Wonderful job. And also to you, audience. Thank you so much for listening to Fact Beast on Youth Zone. And I'll hope to see you next time. Don't

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0: And welcome to the Black House, Wellington Access Radio 106.1 FM. You're in the studio today with Eddie. And back by popular demand, after a long, long hiatus away from the show, we have Nani Mahal.
1: That's right.
0: Back in the studio.
1: That's right. Bienvenue avec le Black House. Yes.
0: How are you doing? How are you?
1: It's
0: been too long. Like, I've been talking to, like, my friend Eva and I, who's kind of come on, has kind of like just joined the kind of Black House team. Yeah. We're kind of talking about like how we're talking about, obviously, like that was it 2021 when you and I had that kind of run where we just kind of, it was just the two of us chatting Greece.
1: Oh my God. Like, it was like 90% Magic the Gathering.
0: On the levels.
1: And like, we were like, welcome to the Nerd House.
0: Yeah, I was like, yeah, oh my God, yes. And we just like, we were like, we talked through like Star Wars, we talked through Magic the Gathering, X-Men.
1: Yeah, like. And it would be like, nerd shit, extremely deep political topic. Nerd shit.
0: Which feels pretty, that feels pretty solidly Black. That feels like a kind of like standard kind of like Black community thing.
1: It like, is though. Like, we can't hold, like, we're like, let's keep it light anyway, politics. let's keep it light anyway, history.
0: Yeah. Depression.
1: Slavery.

0: Colonization.
1: Colonization. No, oh my God.
0: Sailor Moon.
1: Sailor Moon, bitch! Sorry, I need to stop. I'm back. And like my first thing is like, hello, children, as you listen to me, I will turn my swears down, but only a little. I'm going to teach you them one by one, and you need to know when not to use them. I won't be the person to teach you that.
0: It is the hardest thing to kind of modulate. Like, I feel like, I struggle with it as well with my, what's my word? Like, in terms of, just like, I remember when I was growing up, my mum would always be like, oh, like, you know, you shouldn't swear.
1: Yeah.
0: But when you're an adult, you can decide if and when to swear.
1: Yes,
0: and then I turned 18 and I was like, great, I'm an adult now. Like, I can decide to swear.
1: Yeah,
0: like,
1: I can.
0: And then she's like, no, but don't do that. And I was like, ugh.
1: Okay, like,
0: stipulations.
1: My thing is that, like, I think the last couple of years have been a lot of, like, really discovering myself. And I have gone dark online. Mm-hmm. Okay, except for one website where I've been posting my art, like, pretty regularly.
0: Got
1: a really big, a decent following there. But I just like was like, no, I'm so sick of everybody else is going mask off. I'm doing it too. I'm just not doing it in front of a camera. I'm like going full 100% nerd, like be myself. I'm so done with performing for the internet, mask off. And it's like trying to like suddenly remember, oh, that's right, formal presentation of the self. Like I've just got so cozy with like the friends groups that I've been in and like traveling internationally. I've been to the States. I went to St. Kitts. I'm just back from St. Kitts. In the Caribbean. And I was in Japan last year and just was doing the Eat, Pray, Love thing.
0: Because it was funny, because I remember like, talking. I remember when you were like, I think I must have called you a couple of months ago. You're like, oh, it's really, I've just got back from St. Kitts.
1: Yeah,
0: and I was like, damn.
1: Yeah.
0: Like, I remember you telling me. And then we caught up and we're like,
1: I'm just back from
0: Then we had a little afternoon sort of thing.
1: Yeah.
0: And that was great. Like, it was just like, and just hearing you kind of down, like, you know, give you a download of like, just what St. Kitts and that feeling of St. Kitts.
1: It wasn't just that. Like, you see how nasty the energy is. Like, I saw this years ago.
0: Mm.
1: I'm glad we have it on record that I was on the Black House about it. Because I have this on record, man. Like, I was like, oh, my inner Yaya sisterhood is screaming that the energy here is not really servicing my turquoise. You know, I really just need to bring it back to like the basics, like the real, you know, energetic baseline. And it's been wonderful. I cannot freaking express to you how much like doing like chi blocking energy.
0: Yeah.
1: Like, no, I'm not. I'm only following like the energetic pathways that match me.
0: It's like when I went to Jamaica and I kind of just like that feeling, especially like getting off the plane and just been like, oh, it's tropical.
1: Yeah.
0: But also just that sort of thing of like,
1: Floral smell that washes over you as you come out the
0: And then just, like, staying with family, like, my uncle lives up in the hills sort of thing.
1: Yeah.
0: And that was so nice to then be, like, and all the food was, like, you know, it was, like, all raw vegetables, natural vegetables.
1: God,
0: and, like,
1: right?
0: You could literally, like, you could feel, like, I'm not the most woo spiritual, like, kind of thing. But you can feel, like,
1: you're,
0: like,
1: can.
0: I'm, like, I can feel, like the toxin of, like,
1: Of
0: like modern Western capitalist society draining from my being. Like, I'm just like,
1: to be fair, part of that is being from the toxic modern Western society and bringing a little more money than they have to where you are. So you're allowed not to be the one washing the whatever.
0: Yeah.
1: Which was like, I don't know. It was rad. And traveling is, to walk it cures whatever it is.
0: Mm.
1: Like, there's like a fantastic saying, I think it's Aristotelian, which is like whatever it is, walking will cure it.
0: Yeah.
1: And like, turns out you can do some pretty mad walkabouts if you walk onto a plane first and then off of the plane. Like, you can do some like really crazy walkarounds. But yeah, no, St. Kitts was absolutely amazing. First time there. And I swear to God, I healed my soul to just be around like, you know what it's like when you've been raised around like people who look nothing like you your whole freaking life, not the same height, not the same weight, not the same anything. And I walk off that plane and nobody bats an eyelash at me because I just look like everyone.
0: Yeah.
1: Like, and it's only when I open my mouth and like, you know, and then I'm just like, hello, no, sorry, not once in my life. I do know how to do that, but I would be putting it on and you'd notice. You more than anyone.
0: I think it's such an instrument because my first experience of that, so like,

0: I kind of have two separate experiences. My first experience of that feeling was Brazil.
1: Really?
0: Because suddenly it was it was that sort of thing where, because Brazil is so, like, historically mixed race.
1: Yes.
0: Like, it was the first place I'd ever been that I, like, the majority of people looked like me.
1: Yes, yeah.
0: And, like, not just like me in the sense of, like, they're all black.
1: Yeah.
0: Like, me in the sense of, like, they're all varying degrees of mixed race.
1: Yeah,
0: all the- so, like, and there's, like, the degree of, like, from that standpoint, I didn't stand out there. And I especially had that sort of thing where I had, in my exchange group, I had the worst Portuguese, but I looked like the most obviously Brazilian to a lot of people. So, like,
1: oh, man.
0: Which I thought was really funny. And then when I went to Jamaica, it was the sort of thing of being like, that was a weird experience. And then for it suddenly being, oh, I'm the lightest person here.
1: Oh, my God. Being the white girl in the room was the weirdest shit I had ever seen.
0: Yeah. But also, the sense of being like, okay, but this is where my family's from. So, like, there's a different sense of grounding that you kind of get in that sort of thing.
1: Yeah.
0: And then, like, for me, like, it was like, I don't really speak patois.
1: Yeah.
0: Like, I don't need opportunity to speak it here. But then it was good to be somewhere where I was like, okay, cool. Like, yeah, I'm very basic, or like, I have, like, I can navigate. And I'm kind of having to make this up as I go along. Like, I don't know the, like, you know, there are obviously ways in which this has grammatical structure and things to it.
1: Oh my God, I'm gonna cut you just to say, like, like, that has been the biggest reveal of all of my travels, is just, like, there are no more grown-ups in the room.
0: Mm.
1: Like, that was the biggest, like, craziest thing that I fully have been experienced. Like, I don't know, is a feeling that I have spent my whole life wrestling against, like, wanting somebody who is an immature adult to be slightly in front of me to guide me.
0: It's like, can someone was like, I think it makes sense. Like, there's an interview with the comic book writer Grant Morrison, and he's like, talks about conspiracy theories in that context, where it's theories, everyone, like,
1: it's the
0: regardless
1: desire for a grown-up to be
0: regardless
1: in the
0: room
1: with
0: of
1: you.
0: how connected the conspiracy is to your life.
1: Yeah.
0: What it does is it gives you some kind of assurance that there's someone out there who has a control, has a handle on things.
1: Yes.
0: And the hard part is nobody has control. There's nothing out
1: How
0: there.
1: How old is this book? Because I've been saying this for years. Like, you grow up in, like, particular, like, black communities, and they get real conspiracy theory filled. And, like, I mean, American communities in general, like, just general communities. Like, the moment you sort of, like, are out of touch with, like, the fact that, like, look, this is just a lot of people. This is 8 billion people doing their best. And some of them think they have ideas. Like, I don't know how old that book was, but I do actually remember hearing, like, two older women, they were fighting. Like, one was black, where the other was white. And one was, like, adamant, there's no such thing as conspiracies. Mm. You're ridiculous. And she's like, but what about? Like, look, as a black person, I am the conspiracy. I can personally listen to. And then the other one was like, because, see, there are real conspiracies because they're putting, you know, some vanilla in your water meat sauce. Like, you know, it has to, like, it immediately is aliens, right? Like, it's like zero to aliens in, a, like, 1 second.
0: I think it's interesting because there's a really good interview, well, not good in the sense of, like, I think it's a really telling interview where it was on Bill Maher, like, and this is like 20 years ago sort of thing, but it's Bill Maher, and Mos Def is on the kind of panel. It's Mos Def, Cornel West, and I can, like, Salman Rushdie and some other people as well. Yeah. It's one of those ones where it's obviously, when you get those sort of things, it's like that weird one when you, the vibe I kind of get, especially from Bill Maher, is like, this is the kind of, like, slightly crazy, very, like, borderline conspiratorial, nutty kind of black person who I can then feel smug about being like,
1: ooh.
0: But Mos Def had a really interesting kind of take when it came to, like, 9/11 truthers within black communities.
1: Yeah.
0: Where he's like, I don't necessarily believe that sort of thing because, like, I'm from an environment where, like, nobody's sending I'm from Brooklyn. Like, it's like, nobody's sending video to, I'm gonna fuck you up when I see you sort of thing. Like, if someone's gonna hurt you, they're just gonna do it.
1: Yeah.
0: So it's this kind of weird thing. Yeah. He's like, this doesn't register me. He's like, I know danger.
1: Yeah.
0: This doesn't register me as danger.
1: Yeah.
0: And
1: then
0: I think Cornel West, I think, was really good in terms of, like, synthesizing that, being like, well, actually, if you think about that, like, black communities have, in the States especially, have lived under such specific, like, literal, like, the danger. Threat of terror by the state.
1: Constantly.
0: And then suddenly when something shakes the state so hard, when, like, something like 9/11 happens and the state is shaken so hard, then it doesn't actually register. It's like the sort of thing of how is this thing that has spent decades, centuries terrorizing us, how is they suddenly going to turn around and be like, no, we're scared of this thing?
1: Yeah.
0: That doesn't compute. That doesn't quite make sense.
1: No, it is a sort of mental hoop to be like, I'm the biggest and the strongest and have the most weapons, and to be like, I'm

I'm the innocent little baby in the womb who needs protectiveness. And as somebody who can, in fact, as an American, I've been taught well how to juggle both. I can absolutely be like, I'm a little baby who needs protecties, but also I'm a 6-foot black woman. Nope, with me.

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Kiwi music from Mountain Boy. The song is called Windows. That one is taken from an album called The Nights. And the song explores the tension of transformation and finding presence in fleeting moments, reflecting on time, love, and the quiet choices that shape a life. This is Chris's Picks, a weekly music show where we audition new music for our playlist. And let's start off with the Taranaki Beach track. This week I picked out a song from Taipala Tide. Now based in New Plymouth, this song was written back in 2018, earlier released this year, and embraces the feeling of the upcoming Kiwi summer. Not too far away now, just a few months away. Here is Taipala Tide. This song is called The Beach.

Our Taranaki feature track this week, Taipala Tide, and the song is called The Beach. That is such a great song. You're listening to Chris's Picks, and let's feature a Kiwi track now from Hardly Unclear. They're back with brand new music, their first since 2024, and they have an upcoming EP on its way very soon, released in October. The song comes from living in Dunedin after being away for a long time. Here is Hardly Unclear, and the song is called Cumberland Street.

Kiwi music from Harley Unclear. The song is called Cumberland Street. This is Chris's Picks, and let's feature another Kiwi singer-songwriter. He is Josh Stewart, a.k.a. Charisma Club, back with brand new music. And this song moves away from the synth-pop sounds. Instead, he uses an acoustic guitar in this track. Here is Charisma Club, and this song is called Better On Your Own.

0: Vibe. So you know the same way that we'd like go and collect materials, the same we'd go collect data, the way we cut things out, well that's how we'd like cut data, like how how would we pick it, you know what I mean? And I tell students, I was like, the same way I was like, what's your favourite dish? And they're like, oh, like pasta. And I was like, you can turn making spagoodle into a methodology, anything can be like a method of doing something. But I remember talking to one of the waka like navigators or wayfinders, and there are methodologies and theories regarding that, and I think I drew up on it and something that I was doing, and they were like, have you ever been on a waka? And I was like, oh, I get seasick. They're like, have you ever navigated? I was like, no. And they're like, so why are you writing theory, like why are you doing theories about it? I was like, okay. You're right. So it's just like, I don't ever want people to think they're, because there are power dynamics when it comes to, you know, in academia and research or anything like that. But please, I hope no, you know, anyone listening, yeah, we're just in the mahi that we do is, it's just a different, there's just different sides to everything, and we're just, your brain cells are just as worthy as our brain cells.
1: We all have the same brain cells, just how we use them.
0: yeah, 100%. And there is something, Helena, you mentioned before, you know, queerness when it comes to, you know, our, you know, when you mentioned it? When did you mention it? I heard it. Queerness.
2: Just and talking academia. About systems that I guess include and exclude based on different things.
0: Yes.
1: Talking about brain cells.
0: Yeah, my ones are fine for my life right now. No, this is something you and I have also connected. Yes. Truly, you are, and I was talking to Alex about this, I said, you are probably the most like in sync or closest in proximity in terms of lived experience, I feel. Yeah. I think you and I are very similar in a lot of ways, but not only just being, you know, Pacific Islander Irish, but also, you know, speaking to our queer identities as well.
2: Yeah.
1: You're queer.
2: I am queer.
0: How's that?
2: It's amazing. It's the best, honestly. But look, I think one of the things that we initially bonded over, and it's absolutely true, Mama is, as everyone knows, a source of joy and light in general, but particularly around the university when we see each other, we have a moment of being like, oh, there you are.
0: Well, because also, we're, I think, some of the best dressed.
2: Yes.
0: You can't see me. If you're listening, you can't see me. I look like I'm going to a funeral.
2: I would just like to point out for the people at home, these two are both in black. Both of them are in black. And I showed up here in my colour because I thought this is what we were going to do. She's always in colour.
0: I'm always in colour. But I actually thought about it. It was just because it was kind of cold this morning and I wanted to wear tights. And I was like, I'm going to be on the couch. But then I also know that you always rock up in colour. And I was like, I just want to compliment you. I want us to be the background, the backdrop to you. Because Helena is team... At university, people, I don't know what's happening in fashion at the moment, but it, honestly, wear what makes you feel comfortable and good.
2: Yes.
0: But a lot of people, I think what's trending at the moment is nothing. Giving nothing.
1: Nothing's trending.
2: Beige.
0: It's giving beige. And Helena and I truly believe, hang on, Paddington's going to walk over these cords and ruin everything. I truly believe Helena and I are some of the most colourful people.
2: We are colourful.
1: And always.
2: Yeah, it's true.
0: That we gravitate towards each other in that sense.
2: Yes, but what I was originally going to say was, I think one of the things that we originally connected over was the fact that we are both queer, but at that time, we were both in relationships with men. I'm married to a man. You were in a relationship with a man. And so we were talking about... how you live and do queerness when you're in quite like a cis heteronormative relationship.
0: So true.
2: And it's hard. Like, that's hard even without the kind of additional intersectionality layers of being Pacific and, you know, all the other stuff as well. But I don't know. Queer is a state of mind, though, right?
0: Oh, it's like, a free state.
2: It's not just like to me that is what queer is about. It's not just about who I'm attracted to or who I would like to spend, you know, the rest of my life with. Because definitely locked that down for my husband. I just, you know, not looking for anyone else. But
0: I love how she really just wanted to say that.
2: I do.
0: For just anyone, to be clear,
2: shut up. But. I think the queerness to me is also, it's, you know, it's free Palestine. Yeah. It's, you know, it's thinking about class and the people that come into systems and are excluded from them. It's thinking about privilege and positionality. It's all that stuff, right? That's what queerness lets us
0: 100%.
2: Do. And also, we just, I just generally fabulous people.
0: And I think that's what I really struggled with, is that so many people did not have that mindset, especially in the queer community. Mm. Like, there were so many gatekeepers. I remember many, many years ago, I really, really struggled

0: with how many people that I had in my life, queer folk that I had in my life, that were so, you know, that really, really questioned my queerness because I was with this cishet white man, you know, and it really made me feel as though people didn't trust my decision making. It was a reflection on me. It wasn't even a thing to do with my partner necessarily like that. It was like, and so, and then even from other people in my community who were like, oh, so you're just being colonized again. It was just so many things. And I was like, I was already, you know, the fact that I have to struggle with all of that from people in my own community, it was just did a kind of a number on me. A little bit.
1: I think that people need to remember that everything is fluid.
2: Yes.
1: Gender is fluid.
2: Yes.
1: Sexuality is fluid. And our queerness is fluid. Like, we can be so much of this today and then not as much tomorrow. Like, it doesn't, it's the same as, like, we were saying before about how Samoan you are or how Irish or English you are. It's the same as how queer you are. And just because you are constantly with the same sex doesn't mean I'm more queer than someone who is married to the same sex or the opposite sex. Like, what's that other thing?
2: The other one.
1: What's the straight one? Yeah. But yeah, it's exactly the same. We're not a percentage of anything.
2: Yeah.
1: And people just need to remember that.
2: I think it's hard because I've certainly found a lot of the research and the work that I do is around identity, right? So this is my happy place, but it's also a really difficult one because in order to talk about any kind of identity group, whether that's, you know, thinking about like the rainbow community or whether it's thinking about, you know, Pacific people, you are so aware that we're never homogenous, right? That to say even the queer community or the rainbow community means a vast amount of people who have really different experiences and who are fluid and move in and out of that. But in order to talk about them, you kind of have to like draw boundaries somewhere, right? You have to be able to say, this is who I'm talking about. And I struggle a little bit with that because I think it's both necessary, but it also almost like creates boundaries for us. So like when we're talking about Pacific, like we talk a lot about Pacific students and Pacific young people coming into university or coming into education. And I'm like, I want to be able to tell those stories and think about who that is. But I also then think, well, like, who is that? Is that someone like, you know, because we have Pacific people in all kinds of walks of life and different experiences, right? And Mama's heard me talk about this a lot, but one of my pet, I don't know if it's peas, but like a deep frustration for me is the way that class and ethnicity are coded in this country. So people say Māori Pacific and often what they mean is poor or low income families, right? And they use it as a kind of a generic, oh, Pacific people do this. And I'm like, well, which Pacific people? Like, because
1: Pacific person you met that one time.
2: Yeah, I was like, I mean, I know lots of Pacific people who are, you know, senior civil servants, who are, you know, I mean, we've got people who are vice chancellors of universities, we've got people who run companies, we've got people who, you know, travel first class to go on holidays, you know, like what kind of Pacific people are we talking about and who gets to decide that?
1: Yeah.
2: I think often there's that real deficit-centered narrative in the media or like in even in policy sometimes when they say Pacific, but also when they say queer, right? When it's like it brings to mind a certain type of person. And it doesn't always make space for people that don't fit that mold. And that's what I think we've got to fight against, right? We have to be able to like include and tell narratives from everybody who feels like they identify within that. Like me. And
0: 100%, 100%.
2: And you. All of us.
0: I really, really just want to speak to that topic on class for a minute because it's something that I don't think a lot of people you know, consider when they actually talk when they talk about, you know, racism, race, ethnicity, things like that. I think class is oftentimes missed out from those conversations, and as you brought up, it's actually something that we should be talking more about.
1: I think that, say, me personally, I didn't really think about class growing up. Until I was growing up as an adult, how much class actually meant to me and how much I was like, right, I need to get a good job, need to make sure I'm making enough money so I can be within the class above what I was in before. And I didn't realize that until I was getting older and I was thinking about what I want for my kids. And I was like, man, why do I care about this stuff? Like, and I only realized it right in my 30s. I'm only 33. That it actually doesn't matter. That the class itself, it's about happiness, not about how much money you make or how big your house is, or as long as that we have a roof over our heads and that we are happy and safe and not hungry.
0: Yeah.

0: That's the most problem.
1: Mm. But do you know what sucks about that? Is so much of it is tied to money.
2: Mm.
1: That's the capitalist system that unfortunately that we live in. Is that right? Like, we want safety, we want security, and that's why. I mean, we just talked before about jobs, right? Yeah. Job security, money, like all those things. Is we oftentimes are just grinding to survive. We're not even thriving at this point, just to make enough money to give us all those things. So even though it's like our hearts aren't wanting that, money shouldn't be the goal, it's the thing that we keep having to try to obtain to have this kind of lifestyle. Especially, I mean, like, you know, Alex, you've got two kids. Do you know what I mean? Helena, you've got a beautiful baby as well.
2: I do.
1: I have him, Paddington. You know, the kibble isn't just
0: going to say, which is also expensive.
1: Yeah. 100%. I just remember growing up, and the reason I tried to strive so much in the, you know, academic space or try to get to university and do well is because growing up, people had just told me, oh, Māori are like this and Pacific Islanders are like this. Mm-hmm. And it was that stereotype that I was like, well, I'm not one of them.
2: Mm-hmm.
1: So I'm just going to do everything that I can because everyone tells me they're like this.
0: You're
1: going to
0: end up like that.
2: Yeah.
1: So I did everything. And then, you know, finally coming more into myself and finding, like, realizing that, as you said before, there is no one way to be a Pacific Island person. And then these racist stereotypes just got me when I was really, really young.
0: Mm-hmm.
2: Yeah. You know? I think also, like, being, I mean, we're all, you know, we're migrants, right? Yeah. We have a migrant dream, and whether or not it's our specific dream, we inherit that from the people that came before us, you know? And so I think about the same as I think most Pacific people do. I think about, like, what my parents wanted for me, what my grandparents wanted for me. And even if that wasn't kind of, I don't think any of them sat down and thought, I really want her to get a PhD. They did want me to find joy in things that I did and do stuff that I loved, and hopefully that would come with some money attached to it so I could, you know, provide for myself or choose to buy a house if I wanted to, or travel or do whatever it was. And so I think, like we said before as well, it's never a solo journey for us, right? Because you feel that on your shoulders. Like, you feel not pressure, but like knowing what came before kind of affects what happens now in the future. Like, that's what I really like about that concept of whakapapa, right? Is that it's ongoing. So I think about, you know, where my grandparents were, you know, my grandmother migrating here in sort of, you know, the early 1950s, and being a young woman and mum of, you know, four kids, and bringing all her brothers and sisters to Aotearoa and making lives for all of us. And I think, you know, all I have to do is like really just show up and go to university. Like, sweet. I mean, it's pretty, I don't have to graft the way she did. I don't have to work in those kinds of ways, because she did all that so we could have these kinds of opportunities. And that doesn't mean that you have to go to university, or that you have to, you know, that this is the space that you want to come into. But I do feel like knowing that, and knowing how, like, in what, two generations, what a jump, right?
0: Yeah,
2: you know, like, it's pretty wild. I can't imagine what will happen. Like, think about my grandchildren, you know, maybe we'll go full circle and they'll be like, I don't know, doing something totally different. They'll be like, no, yeah, exactly. Like, going back to Samoa, or like going back to England, and, you know, like working somewhere on the land or something like that. I don't know.
0: I think that too sometimes about my ancestors. I think, yeah, they wanted us to have this life, so it's our life to live.
1: Yeah.
0: They wanted us to be here in Aotearoa or England or wherever your ancestors wanted you to be. So you make that life the best it could be for you.
2: Yeah.
0: Don't worry about, you know, what your grandparents and your parents think. Think about your ancestors made you be here, and you should live the life that you want to live.
2: Yeah.
1: I think about that, though. Like, the last time I was in the Cook Islands, it was a conference at the Cook Islands. Everyone was yelling at the young people, being like, why can't you climb coconut trees like the kids in Puka Puka? I was like, oh my gosh.
2: But I do think, thinking about, like, going back to class, what you're talking about before, right? I mean, it's interesting when we're talking about all this, because it just reminds me, like, hey, you can't separate any of these things out, right? Like, we talk about ethnicity, or we talk about, you know, like, queerness or identity. These all kind of connect up, because so much for our young, thinking about Pacific young people, class or framings of understandings of class just kind of it's embedded into the way that, you know, people talk about them or understand them, and also into exactly the stuff that you're talking about, right? Whether or not their parents have jobs. I mean, we live in a fairly terrible economy at the moment, right?
1: Well, at a time where, you know, back in the day, it was so normal for if one parent, you know, person had a full-time job, it was enough to sustain the household, you know, and things like that. And now it's just like if you're, you know, both, you know, you and Alex, full-time jobs, you know, and still, you know.

0: Yeah. I know it's sad, isn't it? I hate that. We have to work full time. I wish it was back in the day where one of us could stay home full time with our children.
1: We miss them.
2: But like, I was thinking about things like growing up in Christchurch, right? You know how there's always the Christchurch joke about, like, you know, what school did you go to? And things like that. It took me a long time, and I left Christchurch probably, I don't know, when I was in my early 20s, and then didn't come back until only a few years ago. So I had quite a long time of not living here. But it took me a long time to realize how much of that was coded around things like
0: finding out what your class was,
2: right?
0: Yeah.
2: So like things like, I remember growing up and people talked about Aranui High, and it was Aranui, oh, it's like, it's really scary. It's really like, it's a real rough neighborhood. I did not know anything about, I didn't even think I knew where Aranui was. My nana lived in New Brighton. I was in New Brighton all the time. I don't think I ever was thinking like, oh, that's scary Aranui. I was just like, oh, this is just where we hang out. Like, these are just the streets that I spend time on.
0: And I know heaps of people that went to Aranui High that said it was one of the best schools.
2: Totally.
0: It was the best school to grow up in.
2: But it took me a long time to figure out that what they actually meant by that was it was an area where they had, where there was a lot of Māori and Pacific people, and there was a lot of, like, generally, it was a lower socioeconomic side of town. And I was like, wow.
0: I caught on to that quickly when I moved to Christchurch, and people were like, oh, what school did you go? Obviously, I didn't go to school here, so I didn't really understand. And I was like, oh, I didn't go to school here. But some people were like, oh, what school did you go to? Aranui? Because I lived in Aranui when I first moved here, and I was like, no, but good guess. That's where I live now.
1: And then later on, I'd be like, can tell.
0: Yeah. Later on, I'd be like, oh, I get it.
1: No, I didn't go to, obviously, I grew up on the West Coast, so they were just like, ugh.
0: You went to the one school there.
1: That's true.
0: There was no options there.
1: No, that's why we make jokes about it, because, like, I used to rake up all the scholarships at school, and they were like, wow, you must be so smart. And I was like, it was only me. Like,
2: I was the only Islander.
1: Yeah, year 13, there was two of us. There was only two of us. And the other kid was going to...
0: Two students.
1: What the hell? So we had from year 0 to 13, when I got there was 80 kids.
0: What happened to the... Oh, through the whole school?
1: Through the whole school.
0: I was like, from year 0. 78 students disappeared? Right, no. Through the whole school.
1: No, and that's why I couldn't get my head around. So, like, here... You know how you guys, like, schools go up to a certain age?
2: Mm-hmm.
1: And then you guys have to move? Or, like, you have to send your kids somewhere else? Well, so, you know, we got there when we finally moved down there because of white bait or whatever. Howdy, howdy, everyone. Land of 300 people and 5,000 sheep or whatever. Anyway, and, yeah, and so it was just, like, you just kind of... I got there when I was, year four or something like that. So you just grow up with the same, and then you hit, I think before you hit year 11, that's where all the farm boys and all the farmers would send their kids over here. It was like boys high, girls high, what, like, all this. But we didn't do that because I was like, schooling. It's just like, it doesn't matter. We're all... But that's why my first partner over here went to St. Andrews.
0: Oh, yeah.
1: Private school.
0: Yeah.
1: And so I remember...
2: You're like, what does it mean?
1: Yes. Well, that's what I was wondering, because I remember him and I having this conversation, and he was like, oh, yeah, but private schooling is just better. And I said, well, in what way? Because I was like, you and I came to the same university, we're doing the same courses, so... How did your education mean, you know, how did it better than mine in this way? Because right now, babes, we're in the...
0: Right now, the same. I'm a doctor.
1: That's it. That boy didn't become a doctor. You know who you are. You don't watch this animal.
0: But if you do come across it, please be this video.
1: Yeah, please be. I remember when we broke up, but it was at the time where... the You See Me campaigns were happening, and I was on the back of buses, on billboards, and I was like, it's a thing, babes, you can't escape me.
0: I'll follow you around on the bus. I wanted to ask, you mentioned in your introduction about political scientist.
2: Yes.
0: Tell me about that. What is a political scientist?
1: Because
0: that
1: science is like, political.
2: That's it. Well, when I left school, I was like, I wanted to come to uni. I was good at the things that you need for university, right? I like to read, I like to write. That's useful if you wanna do well at university. But I was first in family. My parents were both like, they both had higher education, but they didn't go to a university. So I was the first one, and I was just like, okay, what do we do here? What shall I do? And I did what heaps of people doing a BA do. I took like loads of undergrad papers in different subjects because I was like, I'll do some history, I'll do some anthropology, I'll do some, and then I found these political science, these politics courses, and I was

0: like, this looks kind of cool. Like, it's interesting. Ironically, I don't think I took the New Zealand politics paper, which is like what I've spent my entire like adult life talking about. But yeah, didn't do that. Yeah, I mean, I think politics is really about, it's about people and it's about power. And I'm interested in both those things, right? Because I'm interested in like in community and in identity. And I'm also interested in who holds power and what systems of power exist, which really is what politics is all about. Yeah. I feel like someone's going to come for me about that. But so much of it is about, you know, whose voice gets to get heard, under what circumstances, how do we get to participate as citizens or not get to. Yeah, and I think I'm really nerdy about those kind of questions.
1: I love that.
2: Wow, yeah. So you went into study about it.
0: So I went into study it, and then I just, so I did my undergrad here and my honours year, and then I remember this really clearly. Shout out to Bronwyn Hayward, who is an amazing professor in politics. But I was in her honours class, and she had the chief electoral officer to come in to talk to us at the time, a lovely woman called Helena Catt, and she talked to us about voting. This was in 2005, maybe. And she said the group least likely to vote in New Zealand are Pacific women. And it was a life-altering moment for me because I just had this thing where I was suddenly like, that's me.
1: Yeah.
0: And my nana and my cousins and my aunties. And I was like, why are we not voting? That's really interesting. So I did a paper about it, and then, you know, I was like, oh, maybe I should do my master's. I went up to Victoria and I did a master's, and I thought, no one's written about Pacific people in politics at all. There was nothing. So circa 2007, there was no research at all about Pacific people in politics. We were only mentioned in kind of discussions about, wider discussions about voting. And I was like, okay, I'm going to do something about that. So I wrote my master's thesis interviewing Pacific MPs at the time. We had about 5 or 6. And then I went away overseas. I did my PhD at the University of Exeter in the UK, and I did more stuff about identity and what it means to represent identity groups. But I still kind of feel like there's something else missing. I still felt like I kept an eye on it over the years, even though I wasn't doing research about Pacific people in politics. And I was like, there's still not very much. Like, there's a little bit, but like, no one seems to care about this. And I really care about this. And I think that's how you get a PhD, or that's how you, I think people think it's like for glory or for the doctor title or something, but it's really because you're so nerdy or curious about one specific question or one area that you're just like, I need to ask those questions. I need to find out what this is about.
2: You're so right about it not being about glory. Because, not going to lie, when you first start out, you're just like, because when I first started out, I was like, I want a doctorate so I can make all these old white men feel so uncomfortable, right?
0: 100%.
2: And then you get in there, and like you said, to do a PhD team, it's years of your life. And it's years.
1: And it's not glorious.
2: No, no.
0: Glorious.
2: You just know that if somebody's doing a PhD and they're grinding through that, there's no glory, there's no nothing there. You're running on fumes and passion about, and that one hyper fixation on something.
1: You've been on ADHD.
2: Don't even get me. I'm so close. I was like, when I first started my YouTube channel, I was like, one of the videos I have to release is getting a PhD while having ADHD. Nobody steal that from me. I'm sure it exists
0: trademark.
2: Out there.
0: Mama.
2: Trademark, but in my own prison. But yeah, that's wild.
0: Yeah.
2: Yeah.
0: It is, right? And I think sometimes, like, I don't know if you have this, but sometimes like family members or even people you know would be sort of like, when are you going to get a real job? Like, are you still a student? Like, oh gosh, you're almost 30. Yeah. Like, you're still doing this? Yeah. And I was like, yep, still here, still doing this.
2: It.
0: But like, yes, it would be so much easier. I think people feel like the life of a student is somehow like, all we do is hang out and, you know, maybe like, I don't know, have a lot of coffee. Yeah. Or, you know, there was that stage where they were all banging on at millennials for avocado toast and things like that. And I was like, a PhD is really hard. Like, it is hard work. It is a regular job. You are showing up. You don't get paid very much. Even if you're lucky enough to get a stipend, it's a small percentage of a full-time wage. I would say most of my friends were almost 10 years financially on me by the time I finished. And that is a big thing when you come out at 30 and you have no real work experience, very like skills that are useful in a university environment, but may not be as transferable yes. as you would like.
1: Right.
0: And you're competing with people who have 10 years of work experience behind them.
2: That's so true.
0: It's not easy.
2: I remember feeling ways afterwards. One, I felt a lack of purpose because yep. I was like, this thing had been my purpose for so long. But so many people had been in their field of work and they were able to, without getting a PhD or anything like that, they were actually able, because of that, they'd been building those expertise for so long,
0: yeah.
2: move up so far in their workplace.

0: to the point where I came out and I was like, oh shit, like I don't regret any of it. But like you were saying, we have a very specific set of skills. And also, what's scary is the fact that we know that there's basically too many people for the jobs that are available out here, right? And I remember a job opportunity, it was an admin role, came up in our program at UC. And we had, it was an administration role, right? We had PhD people applying for it, but they were, my boss was like, oh no, these people are just too overqualified. Mm-hmm. And so now we, you know, move into that realm where, yeah, even certain positions, people aren't even going to give us a second
1: Yeah, because
0: you
1: kind of think, oh yeah, this is just a stepping stone job for them. We won't bother giving it to them because they're going to move somewhere. But actually, they need a job.
0: Yeah, they need a job. Honestly, we had one of the positions that opened up, I'm pretty sure like a dean applied for like this teaching role. My boss was like, no, they're going to come for me. They're going to come for my job and I'm not going to. So it's all those things you have to consider. But yeah, people don't talk about that stuff a lot, eh?
2: No. I mean, I feel like there's probably lots of podcasts about doing PhDs and all that stuff, but I do.
0: I mean, being like, people don't talk about that a lot. It's like, actually, people are probably out here talking about
2: But not from our experience, right? Not as the experience of, I don't know. Maybe is there a specific PhD podcast? I don't know.
0: Okay, well, we've got the equipment. We've got the equipment.
1: After this, we'll start one.
2: But it's so important, right? I don't know. I don't want anyone, like you said, I don't want anyone to ever feel like they need to have a university qualification or a PhD to make them, you know, succeed in life. It doesn't make you better or smarter than
0: makes
2: anybody
0: you
2: else.
0: More mentally ill and probably poorer a little bit. But
2: I caveat is, but it's, I do think it's important for our communities to have choices in what they do. I don't ever want my students to feel like they have to take a job that they don't care about or that doesn't have meaning for them, right? Yeah. It's not about how much it pays you or what it is, but it has to have meaning and purpose and bring you some kind of joy, because otherwise what are we doing, right?
1: Yeah. Like,
2: you know, what did our ancestors want for us? I don't think they just wanted us to like always be grinding for the next generation, right? We can't always be like, the next generation is going to have it better, the next generation is going to have it better. Like, hopefully they are, but, you know, we need to also enjoy the generation that we're in. It's better. You know, and I want our young people to have that chance to be recognized for the Indigenous knowledge powerhouses that we are, and to be like, yes, we are incredible. We belong in all spheres. We are qualified. We can do this. We can show up. We have amazing skills and knowledge to bring into the academy, which we obviously do. And we want to be teachers and lecturers and researchers just as much as we want to be, you know, rugby stars and what, I don't know, whatever else we want to be. I'm so detached from you.
1: You're like, no, this is exactly what I want to be.
2: What do young people want to be? I don't know.
1: Yeah, and I think it's important that if the research, like the world works on data and research, and if we didn't have that, some of the things wouldn't exist. Like we couldn't get the supports that we needed if we didn't have the data and the research.
2: Yes, and going back to my storytelling thing, data is a form of, it is a form of storytelling, right? And it matters who's telling those stories. So my plan is basically Pacific infiltration of all systems of everywhere so that we are decision makers and shapers, that we're not just having like policy or politics or decisions done to us, that we're actually getting to shape those as well. Because otherwise, if we're not in those positions, you know, Lil Manavel Winnie Layden used to say to me, if you're not around the table, you're on the menu.
1: Wow, that's deep.
0: Well, speaking about all of this though, there was a massive congratulations and flowers that we must give you, because you ended up getting some of the biggest pieces of funding recently on your recent mahi coming up or happening right now. Can you speak to that a little bit, Dilly?
2: I can. So as of today, actually, today is day one. This is the first thing that I'm doing. I was lucky enough to receive one of the Royal Society's Mana Tuapapa Future Leader Fellowships, which is a 4-year fellowship so that I can do some cool research and develop leadership skills, I guess. But the research that I'm working on is a project into hopefully co-designing resources for helping young Pacific people and think about political engagement and political participation. So I don't think there's enough maybe awareness of what actually being political means for Pacific young people. Mm-hmm. I feel like when we talk about being like political engagement or political participation, we often just talk about voting, and voting is obviously one, you know, it's really important. We definitely 100%

0: represent want our young people to do that. Mm-hmm. But I also think we have to understand why they are or aren't voting. Like, what is political engagement or participation? Maybe actually that's also found in like TikTok or social media, right? Yeah. It's about their identity navigation. It's about thinking about what it means to be Samoan in Aotearoa or in England or in, you know, Hawaii or wherever it is that you are. It's about thinking about what's our position on Palestine. It's about thinking about what does class mean to me? Like, all of those things I think are really important in what it means to be a citizen. And so when we just talk about whether or not young people do or don't vote, we're kind of missing all that richness. Mm-hmm. But at the same time, the stats haven't really changed. Still not enough of our young people are voting. And I want to do some work to change that, but I have to work with young people. So the plan is 4 years. Get out there, do lots and lots and lots of talanoa, do some co-design, do some workshops, go around the country, try and find the West Coasters.
1: Yes.
2: Find those three people.
1: Really, not enough people, I feel, and we see this in so many areas of research at the moment, like, really go to those spaces, those regions, because as somebody that primarily grew up, in those spaces where, you know, you do have 80 people from year 0 to 13 in those real rural isolated kind of areas as well, these conversations, we were never part of them, like government consultations, anything like that. Nobody was coming to us. We didn't have resources or any support or anything like that. I'm not sure how much of that has changed since obviously being there, but those areas, I really, really do wish that more people would
2: I think it's super important as well to start with the young people.
0: Yeah.
2: That me myself, knowing that for years I was just like, Mom, who are you voting for? Like, tell me why you're voting for that person. And I'd just be like, yeah, that sounds good. And I'd vote for them too. I mean, obviously that's when it's like 18. But that's just because I didn't know. And I only knew what my mom told me or what my family were talking about around me. But you realise when you get, you know, past your 20s, that you don't actually, sometimes you actually don't align with your parents' views.
0: Yeah.
2: And in politics, like in general life even. But there's politics all in within our whole lives, and that,
1: well, everything we've been talking about is political. Yeah. Like, our whole identities, like, we move through as political beings. And that's why, remember when our billboard came up, right? And like Too Fat Fenny, and we had billboards all over Christchurch, and it was Too Fat Pacific Island queer Pacific Islanders in the city of what we call like white supremacy, right? Like, that was a political act, in my opinion.
0: 100%.
1: Right?
0: Yeah. So, I think absolutely existing in a brown body, in, you know, in a queer body, like, those are political acts every day. Our young people, that's what I mean, they're inherently political. Also, anyone who has ever spent time or knows anything about Pacific communities know that we are so political. It's what we do. Like, we spend our lives navigating relationships, thinking about power, you know, figuring out how to work collectively or not work collectively, as the case may be. Like, we are inherently political.
2: I think that's it, explaining to young people what politics is, because it's not just those people we see on the TV that we vote for. No. It's our everyday lives.
1: But, you know, they get so brainwashed. The same with the fact that so many people in our communities, including myself, never really knew so much about money or investment or economics, because we were told at a really young age, I was like, that those aren't tables that we sit at or conversations we're a part of, because this is for the bigwigs. This is for people that, you know, certain type, coming back to class,
0: racially coded, race, right.
1: All of those things, right? And so, at a really young age, it was just like, we didn't even, the politics side of things, you didn't even, because sometimes it's really overcomplicated and that's done purposefully. Yep. Certain terminology, ways of talking about it, all done very strategic, I feel.
2: I think it's important more now than ever that when we were younger, we only seen it on the TV, so it was less of that. But now politicians are on TikTok, they're bashing each other on TikTok, and we think it's funny. Like, our young people think it's funny, and they'll just be like, yeah, that person's funny. But actually, do you align with what they're saying, other than that one comment you saw that one time?
0: I think a lot of New Zealand politics, there has been a trend as well for it to move a little bit more like the US kind of presidential system, where it became like, who do you want as your prime minister? Is it person A or person B?
1: Yeah.
0: You're like, guys, that's not really the point. Like, it's actually not just, do you prefer this person or that person? It's actually like, what's, you know, what does the party stand for? Like, what's their position on things. And I mean, look, I get it. When I was thinking about what you said, Alex, and when I was 18 or 19, I didn't have a mortgage. I didn't have kids. Mm. You know, I was listening to people talk about like tax rates, and I was like, I don't, that none of this is for me. I don't, like, I'm interested

0: kind of in what I'm studying.
1: But yeah, it's like someone says free study, you're like, yeah,
0: yeah, that one. Absolutely. Like, that's what I keep it in. That's obviously just been rolled back, yeah, right? So, I mean, there are things that directly affect young people, but I hope that they understand too that actually all of this affects them, right? Because it's the kinds of decisions that people are making, and we've seen some of the results of those decisions, right? Like the school lunches being removed, you know, the fact that so many people are really struggling, food bank usage gone up so much in this country, which is just shameful. Yeah. Honestly, we shouldn't be having that. People want to work and they can't find jobs. You've got people like, you know, overqualified applying for things. It's a really rough time right now, know, for all our young people, for all of us, but particularly our young people. And for Pacific young people, I'm like, there's an election coming up that's really important that you guys have a voice in what the outcome of that is going to be. But if you don't know anything about it, then how are you going to feel like you have agency to participate? And if you don't feel like it's for you, you feel like it's a bunch of like old white people talking about politics, you're not going to feel connected or engaged.
1: I'm really not interested in that.
0: Yeah, well, I don't care about that.
2: Can I speak to that though? Because that was me many years ago.
0: Sure.
2: Where I'd always voted, right? But I've had a platform on social media for a few years and I never think I used it to ever advocate for people to go out and vote, because there were so many people in my life that were like, well, why vote in a system that has never cared or catered to me? Yeah. And I totally stood by that. I was like, absolutely. Like, what in my head, I was like, radical revolution, we're going to burn the system out, we're going to flip it and things like that. But it's actually been in probably the last few years that I was like, this is currently what we have at the moment. And I could see, especially, you know, how the influence voting and then not voting has had. And I can even speak to the, you know, some of the, and that's impacted funding for research at the moment, right? So especially in the arts and humanities space as well, not as much money has been put into that. And I think a lot of people don't realize that in academia, if you aren't getting the funding to do the research, you're not, your position kind of, what you know, might be jeopardized a little bit as well. So there's less work being and money being put towards, you know, so even the stuff that you're doing, you know, the projects you're working on, you know.
0: I know, and I feel really lucky to get this funding, because and sometimes people don't like you to talk about luck because it seems like you didn't, you know, you didn't get it on your own merit, or you're trying to downplay it. And I say, no, that's not true. I know that there was merit involved, but I also know that sometimes it is luck. You're in the right place at the right time. You have access to, you know, people who are going to support you and build you up to do that. Not everybody has that, right? So I think you can't discount positionality.
1: Yeah, we're all about positionality.
0: You know, you can't take that out of the equation. And I agree, I was the same. Like, I mean, I had definitely had times where I'm like, why? Like, lots of the systems that we are part of, I think, this isn't really great for Indigenous people. It's not great for migrants. Like, is this something that I really want to be a part of, or should I be trying to think of like ways that I could make it better for us or create something new? But I also think that is that also everything comes with a cost, right? If you do that, you are out of formal decision making processes. Maybe you do have less access to power or different kinds of power. So I think there's space for, it's not either or, right? Yeah. We get to, we can try and do our best within the systems that we're in, and also advocate and navigate for change as well.
1: Yeah, it's changing your mindset of that little fish in a big pond. It's that your voice matters no matter how big the pond is.
0: Yeah.
1: And we can't really moan about our situation if we weren't involved in it.
0: Yep,
1: so 100%. Get out there. come in here.
2: Get out there, come in here. No, and I, and especially with, you know, the elections coming up and things like that, I think these conversations should be had all the time, but I think are very, very prevalent now. And I just, and especially with the work that you're doing, Helena, it's just like, I hope more people, but especially more people in our communities, recognise how important their lived experiences, how important their voices, and just how much power that they can, and agency they can actually hold, not only within their life, but within our, you know, in Aotearoa.
0: Yeah, it really matters. It's so important that all our Pacific community have a voice and hopefully have representation too, right? That we see more. I mean, if you look at Māori, right? I use Māori as a great example of what can be achieved. I look at the kind of radical young people that they have. I look at their female leaders who are just incredible. You know, the strength of the hikoi's. I'm like, there's so much solidarity that Pacific people can contribute in those spaces. And think about what we do. Like, what does political action or

0: political engagement look like for us as communities? Like, how, what do we care about, and how would we advocate for it? But the one thing that I really want to say to everybody listening is just a reminder that the voting rules have changed this year. So you must be registered to vote 3 weeks before the election. Right, you have to be enrolled to vote. Everyone needs to make sure that their voting details are up to date. It has to be 3 weeks, because if it's within that, you won't get to vote.
1: So if you listen to this now, go do it right now.
0: Yeah, don't check.
2: Wild, because it's so different to just rocking up to the right, and then just being able to do it.
1: And it's so easy to do.
0: It's so easy to forget or to think I'm registered.
1: You're like, oh, I'm pretty sure I've done that a long time ago.
0: Yeah.
1: But no, just and if you look online, it's literally putting your details. I think it's your email address and your physical address, and it will tell you whether you are or not. So yes, please go and check.
2: That's such a great reminder. We should do a whole post on that, actually.
1: We should.
0: 100%. You should. Just we want everybody to know, everyone to make sure if you've moved house, if you are, you know, you've moved a flat, just check where you're enrolled to vote, make sure your details are correct, and then you'll be all ready to go when voting day rolls around.
2: That's so good to know.
1: Which will come around really quickly, so please go and do it.
0: Yes.
1: Check out, because it's so easy to do.
2: Yes, and I know during that time as well, there'll be so many people. Sometimes they get people at like buses or vans, like in terms of transport, access and things like that. So just look out online. We'll make sure Moanava is up to date with things. We're putting out as much information as we can. And I feel just, you know, Helena, having you on the podcast, and I feel very, very hopeful. And the thing is, it's like there's been so many horrible things that have been happening in the world and continue to do so. But feeling hopeful is something that I has been like wiltering a little bit for me. And so having conversations like this, having reminders like this, knowing that there are incredible people doing the work out here, and the fact I feel really grateful that we get to sit on a comfy couch and have conversations like this, I feel really, really grateful.
1: Me too. I just wanted to say that Moanava are putting on 2 events to support people in enrolling to vote and to give advice where needed. There's going to be a games night and a market, Pacific market. So please check out our social medias for that. That'll be really cool. And we'll do a post about it too. Perfect. We'll probably be there.
2: yeah, we'll definitely be there. But with that being said, team, Helena, thank you so, so much for being on the pod. Is there anything, any shout out you want to give before
1: Is there any way that if someone wants to be a part of your research or...
0: Yes. I would love to hear from anybody, really. Anybody who wants to be part of the research or wants to talk about politics or wants to talk about PhD or any of the things that we've talked about at the moment, my email is very easily available, but it's also just helena.cook@canterbury.ac.nz. And I'd love to hear from anyone. I'm always up for coffees and chats. But I also wanted to thank you guys. It was such a pleasure to be part of this. And I was thinking about what you're saying about like radical hope. And I also think radical joy, right? That's what we need.
2: Agreed.
0: We need more joy. And you guys provide that to all of us. So fafta lava. Thank you.
2: Thank you so much, everyone. Thank you so much for listening. And we will see you in the next episode.
1: Bye.
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2: Belinda presents this unabridged recording of This Mortal Boy, written by Fiona Kidman and read by Simon London. Chapter 8. Juvenile delinquency. The words spread like a stain through the Hutt Valley, like ink spreading on blotting paper. Albie's was a milk bar in the centre of the Hutt. At the weekends, boys wearing leather jackets congregated on motorbikes, young girls flocking to meet them. And if the girls weren't up to tricks with the motorbike riders, they were with the boys from their school, or so it was said. Bodgies and Widgies, comic books and Mickey Spillane, suggestive American songs on the hit parades. The Bodgies wore stovepipe trousers and thick-soled shoes and hair greased with Brill cream touching their collars, and coloured socks, lime green or red or pink colour manifesting itself after the drab years of the war. The Widgies wore their cardigans back to front, with the sleeves pushed up to their elbows, one of the sure signs a girl was going off the rails. Or pedal pushers, tight three-quarter-length pants, another sign of degradation. The Prime Minister, a craggy, thick-browed man called Sid Holland, had ordered a report be drawn up so that this delinquent behaviour could be stamped out. Some years before, he'd used strong-armed tactics during the waterfront dispute, a man not to be crossed. What he said went. He had a heavy head and prominent sparkling dentures, the people's man, going by the results on one election night after another. Sex, he made clear, although he preferred the term carnal knowledge, was not something polite people talked about, and young people had no right to get up to it. Young girls needed protecting from themselves. It wasn't so bad for boys. They would never get husbands if they got up to tricks beforehand. If a girl fell pregnant, she got sent away, out of sight, or hastily married in her parents' front room, if the father could be captured. That is, and here voices lowered even further, if a girl knew for sure who the father was, or if she was even old enough to get married. The moral scandal smouldered up and down the country, but it was the Hutt Valley with its long, straight rows of plain state houses beneath the bush-clad hills beside the wide and swirling river that was seen as the place where vice had been ignited. Oswald Mazengarb was Holland's friend, a man with a long face not unlike the Prime Minister's, and they were frequent visitors at each other's houses. Sid Holland did magic tricks after dinner at the Mazengarb house, disappearing things beneath handkerchiefs, doing shadow play with his hands, it was reported. It was Mazengarb, his God-fearing Baptist friend, whom Holland had called upon to chair a committee of inquiry into the morals of teenagers all over the country. The report that Mazengarb wrote would be spilled into public view, posted to every household in the country just before the next election. Meantime, the inquiry progressed with revelations that increasingly shocked the older generation and troubled anxious parents. All this was unfolding in the year that Peter and Paddy went to live at Rose's house. Rose had known from the start that she wouldn't turn away the two young men who arrived on her doorstep. As far as she was concerned, they were there to stay. The children were entranced by them, the boys trying to imitate the way they talked, the little girl Evelyn staring at them with rapt attention, as if she had two fathers rather than none at all. The first few nights Peter and Paddy stayed, they bunked down, as she put it. She couldn't get her head around calling Paddy by the name Albert. It just wasn't a name.

name that New Zealanders went in for much these days, one of those names reserved for monuments and parks. When she had sorted her head out about this change in the family's circumstances, she took down the striped brown and orange curtains in the enclosed sun porch and washed them on a sunny day, watching them blow on her clothesline like tiger lilies, suddenly feeling happier than she had since her husband died. At the back of her linen cupboard, she found some unused pillow slips that she had had since her wedding day, waiting for goodness knows what, and it was silly to keep them when they could be put to good use now. Into the wash they went. Then she pegged them on the line too, so that the sky seemed to be billowing with colour and extra clouds. Later, down at the second-hand mart, she found a pretty rug that scrubbed up well, and a basket-weave chair. She'd keep her eye out for a second one. When the two beds were made up side by side, the room looked homely and just right. While she was picking through the goods at the mart, a woman she knew only slightly, a plump, short woman, one of the Nene crowd who were regulars at the Cosmopolitan Club, or the Cozy, as they called it, came up to her. Rose knew about the Cozy because she heard it mentioned when she went to parents' night at the school. The club had a bar and cheap meals and pool tables. It was a place women could go with their husbands, not like the pub. But as she didn't have a husband, it wasn't a place she could or even wanted to go. Her life was outside of all that. It was the way it had to be. The woman, whose name was Sally, said, "I see you've got some young men, Rose. That should keep you busy." Rose felt herself flush. "They're kids," she said. "They need somewhere to stay for a bit." "Big kids. Teenagers, more like it." Rose felt compelled to respond. "One of them is," she said. She wasn't the only widow out here in the valley. But most of the others were war widows, which, strictly speaking, she was not because her husband had died later. For the children's sake, she wanted to avoid a quarrel. It was on the tip of her tongue to tell Sally to mind her own business. Instead, she said, knowing it sounded awkward, "The older one's in his 20s. Straight away, she saw that this was the wrong thing to have said. Sally raised her eyebrows, a smile tweaking the corner of her mouth. "Golly, that's a corker, Rose, a real bloke." "They're from the United Kingdom," Rose said. "Two boys who came on the same boat, they're mates." "I didn't say a word, Rose," Sally said. "But you want to keep an eye on them. You know what they're saying about the kids out here. They're out of control." "Yours might be. I wouldn't know." As if she hadn't heard this, Sally circled the forefinger and thumb of her left hand, using the forefinger of her right to poke back and forwards through it. "At the pictures down on the river bank. There's that big report everyone's talking about." Rose averted her eyes. She had heard the rumours, of course. The shadow of Oswald Mazengarb hung heavily over the valley. The world, according to him, might be all shook up with madness, but he was going to put it right. Write a blueprint to set it straight. "Third form kids. They meet at Elby's. They're up to things all right," Sally said. "Petting and stuff. You know, below the waist and all that." Rose turned her back on the woman with her vulgar gestures. In her opinion, the committee was doing more harm than good, titillating people's imaginations, making them think more about sex than before. It wasn't that she had forgotten the pleasures of her past. There were days when she sat on the step of the house provided by the state in Nene and looked out over the market gardens that stretched along the valley floor. Lettuces, sharp green and crisp in their rows, tomatoes on the vine, strawberries in summer, and thought that life in all its abundance was passing her by. But now she had the children to consider, and it was unthinkable that they'd be touched by scandal. She knew of children who went to school with Ned and Harry, who had new fathers every weekend, men who emerged wearing next to nothing at their mother's bedroom door and told them to hop off now. Their mother was busy.
None of this was what she wanted to discuss.

0: with Sally with her bright, excited eyes. The woman, sensing her distaste for the conversation, sniffed and said, "Well, if it's not one thing, it's another. The country's full of foreigners these days. Wogs everywhere, Specks, Jews, Chinamen, all sorts, if you ask me. We were better off before the war." Rose knew this was directed at her boarders. As far as Sally was concerned, they were foreigners too. The happiness she had experienced while choosing items for their room ebbed away as she steered Evelyn in her pushchair along the street that led to home. Surely the young men who had come to live with them wouldn't harm others. She thought back again to the evening of their arrival. Her own two boys, just a year between them, were kicking a ball in the backyard. Peter, the older man, had walked over to them, flicking it between them with an expert move. "How did you do that?" Ned asked, and before they knew it, Peter was demonstrating stopovers and scissors and drags. Every evening he taught them new tricks that he had learned at school in Liverpool. "Nothing special," he'd said. "I never made the team, but I always wanted to." As for Paddy, he had squatted in front of Evelyn, his face level with hers, and asked her name. When she'd replied, he'd said, "Gosh, if I had a sister, I'd like her to be called that. It's a beautiful name." But however Rose defended them, the young men were different. They might be from the UK, but their accents gave away their backgrounds. She had chosen to accept them as they were. One afternoon, when Peter was playing soccer with Harry, Ned hung back. "What's the matter? Don't you want to play?" Peter called to him. "Can you teach us some rugby passes?" Ned said. Peter stilled the ball with his foot.
1: "Rugby? Not sure about that."
0: "My mate says soccer's for sissies."
1: "Rich sissies," Peter said, his voice even. "Rich boys play rugby where I come from."
0: "Everybody plays rugby here," Ned said. "We've got the All Blacks. They can beat the Poms." "That's enough," Rose called, tapping at the kitchen window. For a day or two, the game stalled, Harry wanting to play while Ned sulked. By the weekend, it was game on again. On some Saturday nights, her boarders changed into jackets and good grey flannel trousers and caught the train to Wellington. "Going dancing," they said, and sometimes they didn't come back until the next day. Paddy stayed out more than Peter. She didn't ask, although now and then they would refer to dance halls they'd been to. The Realm, in a suburb called Hatai-Tai, was one of their favourites. She knew the ballroom, tucked away in a village near the sea. She and her husband danced there when they were courting. Just thinking about it stirred up a yearning she would rather forget, for now, at least. She imagined the young men sleeping over in one of the little wooden houses on the hillsides, perhaps in a girl's bedroom, but she hoped it might be on the sofa. Perhaps she had made a terrible mistake. When she got home, she would phone the mart and cancel the delivery of the chair she had found. And when the time was right, she would calmly tell the boarders that their time was up. It was never her intention that they stay for so long. As she rounded the corner of the street, Rose saw a van stopped at her gate. A man was unloading timber, supervised by Peter and Paddy. "Surprise!" they shouted. The timber was for building a play shed for the children, an early Christmas present. They had marked out a patch of ground at the back of the house. The next weekend, and the one after that, were spent sawing and hammering. Peter had designed the building. There seemed no end to his skills. Although there were mistakes and lengths of timber sawn too short, hammered thumbs, muffled curses. But the shed was built, high enough for the children to stand up in, and Rose too, if she bent her head. Evelyn moved her dolls in, and Ned and Harry had shelves for their soccer gear. The season was over, but they carried on with their practices, honing their skills. There wasn't another kid in Nene who could match them now that they had an in-house coach. The boarders went to the dances again, but for a time they didn't seem as keen. Now they had a stake on her territory. It was as if her house was as near to home as they could get.
1: although Rose noticed that Paddy rushed to the table by the door where she put the mail as

soon as he came in each day. Almost every week, there was a letter postmarked from Belfast. And his name, Mr. Albert L. Black, written with a soft flowing hand and a small curl at the end of each word. She guessed the letters.

If you're disabled, you have a unique perspective. 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In this ad, a synthetic voice was used to mirror the accessibility tools used by some disabled people. The Election Access Fund provides money for assistive tech like this, recognizing that disabled people often face additional costs when standing as candidates in elections. 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

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In this ad, a synthetic voice was used to mirror the accessibility tools used by some disabled people. 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

0: I'm Davey. New Zealand is the land of clubs. Any activity, from pony riding to deer hunting, from watercolours to weaving, from tennis to tai chi, there'll be a club or society or association of some sort. And so it was with folk song. From the moment If I Had a Hammer hit our radios, from the first lusty sing-around of Wild Mountain Time, a folk club sprang up to host performers, leading to lifelong friendships and encouragement for singers to get better and better. My friend Leonard and I started Folk Sock, the Auckland University Folk Music Society, in about 64, and all down the land, especially in the university towns, folk clubs were formed and coffee shops and bars hosted club nights, though the ideal was dedicated premises with instant coffee, the drug of choice. In Auckland, first the Uptown Gallery, then the Wynyard Tavern, the Poles Apart, they all came and went. And the famous Devonport Folk Club, housed in an ex-wartime bunker with its fabulous views, still has weekly shows. Less frequent evenings at the Titirangi Beach Hall in West Auckland host the Titirangi Folk Club with no less venerable a history, and it is thence that the Folk Music Hour derives this program, thanks to John Newsham, who sent us a disc. This is amateur music in the best sense of the word, from the French for love. It's a selection of singers of different abilities, united by a love of sharing song with others. Let's drop in on them at various moments of the 80s and 90s, as if we had a magic carpet to take us back. The late Des Rainey gets the evening underway with a reminiscence.
1: The night the Clancys didn't come. This was about August 65 and took place, or if you prefer, didn't take place, in the Titirangi War Memorial Hall.

Clancy Brothers weren't present at the start, so with myself as a comp here for the first and last time in my life, class members and others in the audience improvised a program of song and discussion until the famous guests arrived. Unbeknown to us, this improvisation would continue for several hours.

The first one is called Packing My Things, and John will sing it for us. R describes a bitter and disillusioned miner packing his things after a waste of time at the goldfields.

east, and there's three gates in the west, three gates in the north, and now there's three gates in the south. That makes it 12.

0: During the 80s, there was hundreds of people, you know, throughout that decade who would experience something similar to Ebony, you know?
1: Yeah.
0: Spending years in Cyprus. Yeah. And this sort of culminated in an 18-year sentence handed down to a guy called Barry Horn. So the ALF's initial success probably was there for about maybe 7 or 8 years. And then during the 80s, they began to, as I say, be seen as much more of a threat. The media turned against them. They were harder to love as far as the general public were concerned. So Ronnie's third and much longest sentence by far was in 1986. And this sort of exemplifies the direction the front were going at that point, and how they were more than happy to sort of bemuse, at least, if not alienate, the public at times for short-term gain. So some activists in Sheffield had developed this incendiary device that they were able to build and put inside a cigarette packet. When it was emptied of cigarettes, it was John Player special cigarettes, a particular size box, and they would buy these boxes of cigarettes, empty out all the cigarettes because smoking is bad for you, and they would put in these incendiary devices that fit neatly inside this packet. And they would, so the idea was, it was part of a campaign to force high street department stores to cease selling fur coats. It was part of a broader campaign. Greenpeace were doing a lot of stuff on this. Lynx and the Sea Shepherd were going up and spraying seals with dye to stop them being killed. It was a real issue at the time. So the Liberation Front decided to do their part by threatening and then actioning attacks on department stores. So every department store in Britain at that time had a section selling fur coats and fur trim and scarves and so on and so forth. It was still socially acceptable to wear a fur coat and to have a shop selling them. These days it's been driven underground, essentially. So the ALF activists would go into a department store, say Debenhams, and they would go to the top floor of that department store, say 3 or 4 floors up, and they would secrete these few of these incendiary devices around the store around 1/4 hour before the store finished trading for the day, around 4:45 in the evening. And there was timers on these devices there, and they were set to go off at midnight. And the idea was to ignite the incendiary devices, start a small fire because they were placed beside curtains or down the side of a couch or something like this, something flammable. That would catch fire, producing loads of smoke, setting off the sprinkler systems, which were a legal requirement of all places then, I'm not sure if it is now. And the water would pour out of the sprinkler systems all over, and the water would seep down to the floors below it, and the water would do the damage, not the fire. The idea wasn't to start a fire. Yeah. The idea was to set off the sprinkler system by producing smoke, by producing a small fire.
1: Yeah,
0: but the fire would be put out by the sprinkler system. But everything would be flooded, right? And it would cause the department store hundreds of thousands of lost stock and all the rest of it. So Ronnie wasn't directly involved in this, but he didn't know about it. And what these activists did was they got their hands on a mailing list of animal rights members of various organizations and posted them out in their a manual on how to prepare these devices to hundreds of people, hoping that some of them would take it up and start their own little campaigns. And some did. And what was happening around the UK was these incendiary devices were, in some cases, the stores that were being planted in, the sprinkler systems weren't working or were turned off or were faulty, so the fire did spread. So some of the biggest fires ever seen on Britain, mainland Britain, since World War II were started by these activists setting off these incendiary flares in department stores, burning the entire departments. There are photographs online of some of these. There's one Dingles down in Plymouth. Old Plymouth, not New Plymouth, in the UK. Yeah. And it was burned to the ground. It was out of action for about 2 years. It caused millions in lost earnings and damages and all this. And of course, the department stores, when they rebuilt and reopened, didn't have a fur department anymore in them.
1: No.
0: And the ALF managed to force this industry essentially underground, eventually online, where hotels would host weekend pop-up shops, basically selling these fur coats before anyone

0: knew about it, they were gone again. And so in terms of the impact that Ronnie Lee's organisation had, it had a devastating impact on the fur trade in the UK and around Europe generally, and the US, I would say. It had a huge impact on the vivisection industry, but its impact then on when it was setting fire to abattoirs and meat ruts and all that, this was stuff that was never going to translate into policy or huge social shifts in eating habits. It was... Yeah.
1: Extremism doesn't often work long term, you know.
0: Not in that sense, no. Most people, you need to have extreme situations in order for extreme actions to resonate with the majority of the people. I mean, they can have their place given certain contexts and historical circumstance and all of that. As I say, in extreme circumstance, you will have extreme reaction, and this is more understood by more people. But when you still haven't educated, and this is a point that Ronnie Lee will mention himself when he's asked the question, would you do anything different? Would you, if you had your time again? His typical reply is, if I was to have done something different, it would have been to embark on vegan education outreach much sooner, because they're coming. That's what he's sort of doing now. He was released in 1996 from his last sentence, and since then he's been a passionate campaigner, but legally, for advancing vegan sort of outreach and education. So his take on the world now isn't so much to organise attacks on the system, if you like, because there's nowhere near enough boots on the ground for that to achieve what it says on the tin, which is liberation. You need to have people behind you, the majority of people, or at least a sizable minority of people behind you, in terms of your approach to speciesism and your understanding of the dynamic between humans and non-humans. That requires education. That's a longer, slower, less dramatic process, but it's vital for what we want, what sort of world we want to see happen. In order for that to be achieved, it's dialogue. There is a place, a time and place for actions, and you can discuss the merits of individual tactics and approaches, of course. And I'm not saying that direct action in some form or other doesn't have its place, because it does. But if you're just bemusing and maybe occasionally outraging the general public with the stuff you're doing, they aren't getting behind you, and you're creating more distance between you and them, and
1: can make things harder long term. Yeah,
0: it can do. If it's done wrong. Yeah,
1: yeah. To me, it's when we're talking about the vivisection that was exposed, for example, right? It's and the horrific things that are being done to animals, and we're being done to animals. You know, I think without that extreme action that may have turned some minds against, you know, the animal rights campaigners. I don't imagine it would be a thing that existed today.
0: I think it's
1: somehow prevailed.
0: Yeah.
1: You know, it shouldn't be around today. Like, you can't, I don't know. I don't think most reasonable people agree with vivisection, right?
0: Yeah.
1: Like,
0: yeah.
1: Other stuff like eating meats and everything like that's a different thing again. But vivisection and performing really cruel things on animals, like the forced swim test is one that's...
0: That was banned, I think, in the end, wasn't it?
1: I think it's still around
0: is
1: in
0: it?
1: New
0: okay,
1: Zealand,
0: maybe I'm thinking of the
1: in the universities at least. I know there's a movement to ban it, which is encouraging, but, you know, it shouldn't exist.
0: Yes, you're spot on, right? The only reason that we, the general public, are aware of what they, the vivisectors, were doing... are doing do to animals in these labs is because people took it upon themselves to perform civil action illegally but non-violently to go in and gather the information that the industry will not share with the public. And this is it's an outrage. It shouldn't be like that. It should be a lot more transparent. Plus, it's the taxpayers' money in a lot of these cases that finances these tests. So we have a right to know where our money is going. And if it takes... someone going out in the nighttime and breaking into a place in order to get that information, then fair juice, you know, as far as I'm concerned. But and I think most people, or a lot of people, would agree with me, at least to some extent, with that. As I say, when you talk about economic sabotage, this can be harder for people to understand or sort of get behind, I suppose.
1: And, it's a tricky one.

0: one, because I think that there are broader cultural shifts, right, that have led to a decline in those actions and maybe being less favorably looked upon. And I think it's a shame that, a part of it, I think, is because animal rights activists can just get cast as extremists, no matter whether they're more moderate
1: Yeah,
0: or
1: no matter what
0: not,
1: they do,
0: or
1: even
0: your
1: the very
0: approach,
1: idea of
0: right?
1: being an animal rights activist and being a vegan is
0: Being
1: extreme to some
0: classified
1: people.
0: as terrorism is one of those shifts, right? The general, like, you won't find very much at all in the media about these kind of issues, or like, hey, like, these tests were found, or like, people were found doing these tests or anything. You just don't see media around it anymore. So, changes in the media landscape as well. I think, you can't sell ads on that kind of
1: And
0: stuff,
1: often the ads that they do promote are the animal agriculture industry. I mean, particularly beef and dairy. So they have a conflict of interest when it sort of comes to being neutral reporters on this sort of stuff. And I would encourage anyone who's interested in finding out more about Ronnie Lee's life and his ideas and his impact. He has loads of stuff online now, and many discussions with a guy called Roger Yates and some standalone interviews, loads of them online, and he talks at length about what he did, why he did it, and what happened to him because of that.
0: Yeah, awesome. Thank you very much, Mark. It's been really enlightening and inspiring to learn about, again, one of the pioneers of the movement and kind of where the movement's been and where it can go too. I think that, helps inform our activism in the future.
1: Yeah,
0: Much
1: absolutely.
0: appreciated.
1: Thank you.
0: Yeah. That's it for another episode. Thanks again to the Vegan Society of Aotearoa for sponsoring the show. Really appreciated. And we'll be back next week for the last episode of this second season of In It for Life. We'll catch you then.
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0: girl.
1: She is so talented. You are so talented. Didn't nothing that she was accompanying herself a cappella.
0: Very, very,
1: very impressive. Thanks, Tammy.

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punk rock started with the Sex Pistols and the Clash. Think again. Join Phil Gray for a wild ride through the sounds that came before. Obscure 1960s garage punk, proto-punk, freak beat and psychedelic from every corner of the globe. 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

Kiwi music from Mountain Boy. The song is called Windows. That one is taken from an album called The Nights. And the song explores the tension of transformation and finding presence in fleeting moments, reflecting on time, love, and the quiet choices that shape a life. This is Chris's Picks, a weekly music show where we audition new music for our playlist. And let's start off with the Taranaki Beach track. This week I picked out a song from Taipala Tide. Now based in New Plymouth, this song was written back in 2018, earlier released this year, and embraces the feeling of the upcoming Kiwi summer. Not too far away now, just a few months away. Here is Taipala Tide. This song is called The Beach.

Our Taranaki feature track this week, Taipala Tide, and the song is called The Beach. That is such a great song. You're listening to Chris's Picks, and let's feature a Kiwi track now from Harley Unclear. They're back with brand new music, their first since 2024, and they have an upcoming EP on its way very soon, released in

0: in October. The song comes from living in Dunedin after being away for a long time. Here is Hardy Unclear, and the song is called Cumberland Street.
1: I got all the green lights along Cumberland Street.

Kiwi music from Harley Unclear. The song is called Cumberland Street. This is Chris's Picks, and let's feature another Kiwi singer-songwriter. He is Josh Stewart, a.k.a. Charisma Club, back with brand new music. And this song moves away from the synth-pop sounds. Instead, he uses an acoustic guitar in this track. Here is Charisma Club, and this song is called Better On Your Own.

Kiwi music from Charisma Club. The song is called Better On Your Own. You're listening to Chris's Picks. And let's feature Jordan Wittawai. Back with brand new music and also back with a brand new EP, which comes out in October. This song has been described as lessons of a 30-something with extra soul, as she describes. Here is Jordan Wittawai, and the song is called Where You Water.

beautiful song, 660 with Pepeha. It is 22 minutes past 7 right here on the Hearty Breakfast, thanks to the rent shop Taranaki, your partners in property management. And now, pretty big news for the Taranaki Bulls this morning. We have got Scott Barrett. He is coming back. He's been named to start against Hawke's Bay on Sunday, and this will only be his second game ever for Taranaki. So suddenly, the Bulls have got a couple of all-backs in the engine room with Josh Lord beside him as well. How good is that? That is massive news to wake up this morning. Old Scott Barrett, eh? I've never seen the Barrett brothers in action before, actually live, so yeah, I'd be keen to see. I'm talking about, you know, in person. So I'd be keen to see them in, during a home game, eh? That would be awesome. Well, I've got a question. Does having a couple of All Blacks, right, actually make you more confident about the Bulls' playoff chances? That's something I might ask Will tomorrow, as he's Will Johnson from Taranaki Daily News. He'll be coming in tomorrow to have a chat, so I'll have a chat to him about that, of you know, having a couple of All Blacks coming in halfway through the season, if they've got a chance. You never know, eh? You never know. But also good news about the Bulls, they're basically into the stage of the season where, you know, every game kind of starts feeling like a final. They are sitting equal sixth, but there are teams breathing down their necks. So, yeah, they really got to up their game up before the end there. It's just so they can have a bit of a chance to get through. Because it's one of those things, eh? Once Scott Barrett's named, you'd be like, oh, yeah, I forgot to watch the NPC this season, but now that Scott Barrett's here, yep, I'm watching it all of a sudden. No, I've been watching them for a while. Hey, coming up next, we're going to talk more about the Port Taranaki LNG decision, which came out yesterday. And also, there's an art project which raised quite a bit of money. We'll talk about that too on the show. It is 24 minutes past 7. Elton John with Rocket Man. What a tune. Sorry he's here with you this morning. Yeah.

Elton John with an absolute banger, an old school banger. 29 minutes past 7 on the Hearty Breakfast. Tyrese here with you. Now, there's also been another little development around the proposed LNG projects at Port Taranaki. Now, a cabinet committee looked at the project yesterday, but no decision was made. Come on. So it's still sitting there waiting for that next step. It's one of those stories, eh, that's been floating around for a while now, so I kind of reckon most people have probably heard about it, but things are moving pretty slowly. What is your thought about this whole LNG terminal thing? A lot of people are against it. A lot of people are all behind it. Me, if you were looking for my opinion, I do not have an opinion on this. It's just whatever happens, happens. We'll keep watching that one and we'll see where it goes. Obviously there's a lot more detail behind the proposal, but anything involving Port Taranaki is worth keeping an eye on, because any changes there definitely makes a pretty big impact on our motorway. Other than the LNG, which is kind of controversial at the moment, we have got some good news. So a local art project has raised more than $235,000 for Hospice Taranaki. Now, the Hiwahi Toy Project brought artists and the community get together over about 16 months, and that money has now gone towards supporting hospice. And I reckon that's a pretty awesome example of what happens when you combine Taranaki's creative side with a really important cause, because honestly, it's supporting locals is massive. So, but it also makes you think as well, if you had something sitting at home that you

would that you could actually auction off for charity, what would you actually give up? Like, whether that be, like, you know, the finest china you've got, yeah, whatever, you know, probably looking around my room going, yes, nobody's paying money for that. I've got to be completely honest with you. But, yeah, $235,000 raised for Hospice Taranaki, which is much needed. And, you know, I'm all about supporting, you know, hospice. And, yeah, I've always been about supporting them. So, yeah, no, it's awesome to see them raising that much. It's cool. And it's cool that our community is getting together to, you know, raise funds for such an awesome kaupapa as well. It is 29 minutes to 8. This is Ray. Where is my husband? Right here on the Hardy Breakfast. Good morning.

Spray there with Where's My Husband. It is 25 minutes to 8 on the Hearty Breakfast. Now, a bit of a random one for you this morning. If you're going away somewhere, are you an Airbnb person or a hotel person? It's really random, eh? Because I reckon there's arguments for both. Airbnb, you've usually got a kitchen. You've got a bit more space. You can chuck your stuff everywhere and it just feels like you're at home. But hotel, mate, I don't have to make the bed. I don't have to clean the bathroom, right? I don't have to do anything. I can just leave the room and someone else deals with it. So I'm probably leaning hotel just for that reason alone. Nah, that's lazy, man. Mind you, the hotels that I've been staying at the past few years, I've made sure I've kept it clean. I don't know, I've just been that type of person, eh? Like, made the bed. Not as well as, you know, the cleaners do, but I make the bed. Hopefully,

to make it much more easier on the workers. But what do you think? Airbnb or hotel? I feel like you're more restricted when it comes to Airbnb. And you never know these days too. There's been reports of cameras being set up at Airbnbs to watch, you know, whoever stays there, and I do not trust that at all. Mind you, hotels are the same thing, but there's not much reports of hotels having security cameras in their rooms. So, yeah, I'm leaning more towards hotel. Hey, coming up next, we're talking about spring. We have just reached the first day of spring. How good? How good? Longer days are coming. Longer days are coming. How good is that? This is Maimoa Wairua, 24 minutes to 8 on the Hearty Breakfast. Very good morning to you.

Why you do oh, shame. A bit too late. 20 minutes to 8 on the Hearty Breakfast. You've got Tyrese here with you, and we've made it. Can we appreciate that we're getting along the days again? That is because spring is here, baby. And yeah, definitely we've started to notice today. The mornings are still doing that thing where you walk outside and go, oh, it's pretty cold. And then in the afternoon, you're like, actually, it's not too bad. You know, you've got a bit of heat there. For me, personally, I'm just looking forward to those longer evenings again. You know, getting home and still having daylight is such a good feeling, eh? Knowing that, you know, you have all this time to do whatever you want. You can go to the beach, wherever. You go for a walk along the walkway. But I think that's what I miss the most. I'm not doing it as much as I used to. As when I lived in Fitzroy, right, I'm kind of missing Fitzroy. I'm feeling quite homesick. Yeah, when I was living in Fitzroy, I would always go down to Fitzroy Beach, right? And yeah, I would always watch that sun go down. That was the one thing. And then

I'm home by like 9 o'clock, just before 10. So, yeah, that's what I used to do. I used to be a little routine that I used to do every time it was such good weather. It was head over to the Fitzroy Beach and just sit there and watch that sun go down, or even walk along the beach. Those were good vibes. I used to bring my guitar. I remember I was getting ready to go to the beach and do exactly that, and I decided to bring my guitar with me. Worst mistake of my life, because not even 10 steps out of the whare, I drop it and I wreck the neck of the guitar. And oh, that was so sad, eh? Oh, it was so sad. It was such a nice guitar too. Oh, it saved up so much for that. And I learned something that day, is when you're taking your guitar out and about, get the case or the bag for it, all right? Make sure you put it in there before you leave the whare, because, yeah, you don't want to end up like me and drop the guitar for some reason. I don't know how I dropped it or what happened that caused me to drop it, but, yeah. Anyways, what is the first thing you notice when spring comes around? Is it the longer days? Is it the flowers blooming, or the warmer weather? For me, personally, it's more the longer days. I mean, I've noticed we're starting to get closer to summer because of these longer days. I mean, I've been looking through Facebook and looked at my cousin's story, and Fitzroy Beach looks amazing. And it's an absolute stunner outside, so make sure you make the most of it today, because yeah, it's been a while since we had a lovely morning like that. Anyways, while we're at it, checking out your weather, brought to you by Pack and Save New Plymouth, feeding Taranaki for less. It's looking to be fine today. We've got some cloudy periods developing in the afternoon, which we don't want, with a chance of a shower. Hopefully that changes. Then we've got some southerlies turning westerly late morning, high of 14 today, down to an overnight low of 5 degrees. Yeah, how good is that? Hey, this is Claw here, Kai, first true love at 17 minutes to 8 on the Hearty Breakfast. Good morning.

That was Chloe Hickey, First True Alarm, 30 minutes to 8 on the Hearty Breakfast. Tyrese here with you this morning. Right, now I reckon Taranaki weather has been a little bit cooked lately, hasn't it? Now, there was actually a funnel cloud spotted off the coast near Upanaki yesterday morning, and apparently it showed up around 9 o'clock and only lasted for about 30 seconds before it disappeared. And then not long after that came the really strong winds. I mean, if you're standing around Upanaki, look out towards the ocean and suddenly see a funnel cloud forming, you're probably going to stop whatever you're doing and have a bit of a look. I mean, there was a couple of photos on our Facebook about that. I'll be getting my phone out straight away speaking about that. Now, it's one of those things where you see it and you think, is that actually what I think it is? Because I know a lot of people would have thought that, for those that actually seen it within those 30 seconds. And, you know, and apparently the conditions were just right for it to happen. Well, you know, with that really cold air sitting up above us. So now, Taranaki really does have a bit of everything when it comes to the weather, eh? You know, one minute you've got sunshine, next minute it's blowing a gale, and then you've got a funnel cloud turning up off the coast. We've had a few here in New Plymouth over the years, eh? Have we? I remember that too. Now, so if you were around Upanaki yesterday morning and saw it, I'd love to know. And even if you didn't see that one, what is the weirdest bit of weather you've seen around our motu? Right, because I know our weather is unpredictable. That's how I can explain our weather. Because, you know, I'm sure someone's got a story out there being absolutely soaked 1 minute and then voila, the sun comes out. Shocking, eh? So, yeah, that's a bit of interesting news that I found the other day. A little bit of a funnel cloud. You know, a lot of people would have thought right away, oh, is that what I think it is? Yeah, no. But, you know, the crazy thing is the wind's coming in right after that. So that's a bit trippy, eh? This is Sublime Santeria. What a good morning it's been. 11 minutes to 8 on the Hearty Breakfast. Thanks to the Rent Shop Taranaki, your partners in property management.

Sublime Santeria on the Hearty Breakfast, 8 minutes to 8. And before we head over to that 8 o'clock hour, I was going through Facebook and I've been seeing a lot of posts out there. Apparently, there was a meteor yesterday. It was quite bright and it definitely lit up the skies. It was just before 10, no, not just before 10, it was just before 11 o'clock. And honestly, if I wasn't too busy watching Netflix, I think I would have been able to see it. But no, I was too locked in. Yeah, I'm looking at a video here on Facebook, right? And it was quite a flash. And I don't know how people knew that was coming and they've got their phones out right away and they've filmed it. So it was just, I was obviously heading towards the mountain way, but apparently the whole North Island seen it. That's how bright it was. So, that was quite cool to see. It's something that you probably won't see in the next few years. And I'm gutted about that. But you never know. It could be one tomorrow. It could be one, you know, in a week's time. It's very unpredictable when it comes to those meteors, eh? But, yeah, lucky you didn't create any damage. It was heading towards the sea. So, yeah, if you've seen it, or if you haven't seen it, head over to Facebook. Facebook has everyone going on about it. So, yeah, it was around 10:57 of the exact timing. Gosh, we had a funnel cloud, and all of a sudden we've got a bloody meteor. Imagine a meteor shower. That would be crazy. That would be insane. Hey, coming up in the next hour, we've decided to do something new. So after Brainbuster, we go through and showcase our amazing Taranaki artists we have in our region. Give them so much love because they 100% deserve it. And also, we've got our Brainbuster coming up at 8:30 as well. And this one, I think I went a bit too hard on Chris yesterday and gave him some hard questions, but he did well. There's some questions there I would have never known the answer to if I was asked these questions. So, yeah, we'll make it easier for you this time, Taranaki, with this our Brainbuster, which is on at 8:30. But also, yeah, massive shout-out to Hospice Taranaki, though. 250 grand raised for them. So massive shout-out to them. 100% deserve it. Awesome co-papa. Ending us off in this hour, we've got FR and David. This is Words right here on the Hearty Breakfast. Good morning. Very good morning. It's going to be stunning morning. Look out your windows. It's a stunner. Love it.

It is the Hearty Breakfast, all thanks to the Rent Shop Taranaki, your partners in property management. We just reached the top of the hour. It is 8 o'clock Taranaki. Time is going really, really fast. But hey, seeing that it's Friday tomorrow, you'd want time to go really fast so you can celebrate the weekend tomorrow, eh? End of day tomorrow, I know that for sure. Now, a bit of news for you. Apparently, we've moved more than doubled the number of public drinking fountains around the region since 2017. Now, we've gone from about 25 public drinking fountains to more than 50. It's crazy, and I don't know why, but this has got me thinking about drinking fountains now, because I reckon people are either very much pro

drinking fountain or absolutely not. Now, for me, there's something about putting your mouth anywhere near a public water fountain that makes you stop and think for a second, especially the ones where the water pressure is absolutely ridiculous. So you push the button and suddenly you've got water shooting about a metro into the air, like the meteor that came through last night, and you're standing there trying to light your mouth up with it, like, you know, you're playing some sort of drinking fountain game, eh? But apparently we're doing all right when it comes to having access to them around Taranaki. And I reckon that one of those things, right, you don't really think about until, you know, you're absolutely hanging out for a drink and you don't have a drink bottle with you. So you're walking around New Plymouth, you know, it's a hot day, you've forgotten your water bottle, and suddenly that little fountain becomes your best mate. I remember back in school, drinking fountains were massive in schools. They still last to this day, I think. Gosh, every time, you know, I was thirsty after morning tea or lunch, oh mate, I'm going straight to that drinking fountain. I'd last long on that too. Got to a point where one of the teacher aides, I was in Maryland school at the time, one of the teacher aides actually had to count people down because of how long they spent on the drinking fountain. But she did the old one Mississippi, two Mississippi. I remember that too. Oh, that is a classic. So yeah, it was the completely random one for you this morning. Public drinking fountains. Personally, I'll probably still carry my own bottle around. Speaking of holding stuff, I'll talk about, like, what is something that you can't leave the house without, or else you just feel completely naked without it. Yeah, we'll talk more about that coming up. This is Zach Dacker. This is Thunderstruck. Oh, what a classic. 3 minutes past 8 on Hardy Breakfast. Good morning.

That is Thunderstruck, AC/DC. 7 minutes past eight on the Hearty Breakfast. You forgot Tyree's here with you this morning on an absolute stunner of the morning. So hopefully you make the most of today, because you never know when we'll get this lovely weather next time. Maybe tomorrow. Fingers crossed, but mind you, I'm looking at the logos here on Met Service, and it's showers all around. Anyways, obviously last time we had a chat, we talked about what was it? Yeah, public drinking fountains, how there's been an increase of them since 2017, and I decided to have a chat about what you can't leave the whare without. Right, and when you do leave without it, you feel completely naked and you start losing your mind over it. There's a lot of people that leave, they won't leave the house until they've got their phone, right? Their phone, what else? A watch. There's those simple things. For me, I can't leave the house without at least a bag. Say if I'm it'll be much different if I was going, to a family's place or something like that, which, I don't really need a bag. But when it comes to, say, coming here to Mahi, or just going into town, walking around, Centre City, whatever, I gotta have a bag with me, yeah. I've got to wear a bag because without a bag, I just feel completely naked without one. And I've got to be holding something, like my phone. So I hold my phone everywhere I go. It's weird, eh? It's weird. But, I know there's a lot of people out there that can't go without their watches. If they don't have their watch, they feel completely naked without it. Or, certain clothing items. Yeah. I thought that was quite an interesting topic to chat about because, there's a lot of people that kind of relate to that. What is something you can't leave the whare without, eh? Whether that be, I wouldn't be surprised if someone said their shed door button. Anyways, Party at Māori Club. This is Pai Kia. Absolute tune, this one here. And it kind of makes you super proud of being a part of a culture that represents the culture like this as well, eh? This is Pai Kia, Party at Māori Club on Hearty Breakfast. Good morning. Oh, actually, I'm so sorry. Hold on. Here's me playing it. It didn't even plug it in. Oh, mate, that's crazy. We're doing this in real time, Taranaki. We're doing this in real time. Tyree's had a good sleep last night too, by the way, for the record. For the record. That is a bit shocking, isn't it? Oh, I'm using that as a soundbite. I'm posting that up. That is funny. Here's me playing it and it's coming through my laptop speakers. There we go. That's crazy. It is Hearty Breakfast. Good morning.

It is the Hearty Breakfast, all thanks to the Rent Shop Taranaki, your partners in property management. That was the Party of Māori Club with Paikia. Super stoked that the Party of Māori Club are one of us because, yeah, you know, they've pretty much gone, I'd say global. I'd say they've gone global and, yeah, they're probably doing a great job of it too. Now, there's been, it's been a wonderful day today. It's been an awesome morning. I'm just currently writing up these Brain Buster questions for you guys and I've got to be honest with you, easy as, simple as, you get them, 100%. Yeah, I think you would. I mean, I knew the answers, so if I know the answers, I think you'll know as well. But hey, bit of good news today. Hapu Wānanga ki Taranaki, they've received a $5,000 grant from the New Plymouth District Council to help get its new office set up. And the reason I reckon that's pretty cool is because they've actually been doing their mahi from all sorts of places up until now. So they're based in Bell Block. Now, they've got a proper space in Bell Block, right, which is going to make things a whole lot easier. And Hapu Wānanga actually runs courses for whānau, helping people get ready for childbirth and parenting, but it's not just the standard stuff you normally hear about. So the courses also bring in tikanga Māori and mātauranga Māori as well, so it's got that really important cultural side to it as well. And I think that's one of those things that you don't necessarily think about until you need it. Having somewhere local where whānau can go, sit down, ask questions and get support before, you know, our pepe arrives, our baby arrives. It can make a different, massive difference for sure. So it's a pretty good example of a relatively small amount of funding helping something that's kind of that's already happening in our community become, you know, a bit more established. So, you know, now they've actually got a home base in Bell Block, you know, I thought that was it was worth a little bit of a shout out this morning. Hapu Wānanga ki Taranaki, based in Bell Block, again they've received a $5,000 grant from the council, and I think that's a pretty reasonable way spend it is by, you know, obviously having this home base, and it's awesome. It is awesome to see. Hey, we're playing more tunes, and coming up on the way, we've got Galantis, Hook and Sling. This is Love on Me, bit of a groovy one, bit of a fast one as well. Get you going. If you're running and listening to the show, hey, this is the perfect song for you. Good morning.

It is the Hardy Breakfast, thanks to the rent shop Taranaki, your partners in property management. It has just gone 90 minutes past 18 minutes until we give you our daily segment, Brain Buster. And yes, it's just a little fun segment we do, pop quiz type, so yeah, I'd recommend staying for that. Now, if you drive past SB Showplace today and think, it looks a bit different today. Darklight is taking over the whole place from today, and it's basically turning the showplace into this massive interactive light and sound experience. Also for the Tamariki to come through as well. It's got glowing gardens, reflective pools, all sorts of different rooms, and things you can actually interact with. And this is the first time they've brought it down to Taranaki, so it's not something, you know, we get here all the time. And apparently, it's not just for the Tamariki either, which is good because I was about to say, I'm definitely still a big kid when it comes to stuff like this, okay? So if you're looking for something to do over the school holidays, that could be one to check out. Now, I reckon anything that gets you out of the house and doing something a little bit different is worth a look. I'd be curious to actually, during my lunch break today, I'd be curious to go past and kind of poke my head through and see, you know, what it's like. Because they're actually based in Auckland. They're based in Auckland. And I think they do it daily, so it would be cool to see what it's like. Head over to the New Plymouth District Council on their website to know more details about this. How good, awesome kaupapa. Hey, this is Corella, Blue-Eyed Marty, 21 minutes past 8 on the Hardy Breakfast. A very good morning to you. And it just did it again. Hey, that is typical. This is the best anyways, knees deep. 21 minutes past 8 on the Hardy Breakfast. Morning now.

0: very popular.
1: Catherine's doing very well there.
0: Yep.
1: Yeah. They are doing an amazing job. I think it's amazing.
0: It's actually been refurbished at the moment. The exterior of that building's been problematic for some time, okay. and it hasn't been waterproof entirely.
1: Right.
0: So that's been remedied at the moment. So yeah, hopefully be it'll be just that much better.
1: Neil, to end off, what are you particularly looking forward to over the next few months?
0: Well, one of the things that we've been spending a lot of time on recently is our long-term plan.
1: Mm.
0: And we've been calling our sessions early conversations, and these are internal sessions for councillors. And we've literally been going through every activity line by line, asking ourselves, do we want to continue doing this? Should we look to up the ante and spend more on it or less, or drop it altogether even? We've been doing that for probably 6 months now. We're in the latter half of those. So,
1: gosh, what a huge job.
0: By Christmas, we will have done everything.
1: Wow.
0: And then we take some of those numbers and start collating them, and then that starts to form our discussion on long-term plan for next year. And then we go through the consultation process with a view to adopting that in the middle of next year.
1: Yeah, wonderful. Neil Volsky, the Mayor of Stratford District Council, thank you for joining us again this week.
0: Yeah, no problem. Thoroughly enjoyed it.
1: All the best on this government decision. It's going to be, watch this space.
0: Yeah, absolutely. And let's hope it's all positive. Eh?
1: Mm. Wonderful. Thanks, Neil.
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3: Have you heard the news today? The bombs are dropped, swamp is drained, America is finally getting saved. 11 million off of Medicaid, temperatures rise like interest rates. Spill Auschwitz in the Everglades and sold merch at the front gate.

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1: Kia ora koutou katoa, and today we are going to be talking about voting again. This time we're going to talk a little bit about some more specific situations that you might find yourself in and how that works with enrolling to vote. So my show last time was also about voting and specifically about the process of enrolling to vote, because as a reminder, you can't enrol to vote or update your enrolment details after the 25th of October this year. So this is a big change from previous years where you could enrol and vote right up until election day. So you have to be enrolled by the 25th of October 2026 in order to vote at the election. As always, the show is only general information and your specific circumstances may be different. If you'd like some specific advice, you can give Taranaki Community Law a call on 0800 529 878, or you can contact your own lawyer. The information on my show isn't meant to replace individual advice from a lawyer. We would like to hear from you. If you've got anything to share about this show or any of my previous shows, you can post on the Taranaki Community Law Facebook page. You can also follow Taranaki Community Law on Instagram and TikTok and YouTube. And on all of those social media, we will have details about how to enrol to vote. So there's quite a lot of information up there already, and there will be a little bit more coming as well. So, as I already said, you need to be enrolled to vote by midnight of the 25th of October 2026. If you are not enrolled at that point, you will not be able to vote, even if you turn up to a voting place on election day or during the election period. So it's really important that you do this in advance. Now, Taranaki Community Law, we provide an information session for people at Pukeariki on Monday afternoons between 1 and 3pm. As part of that, if you needed help enrolling, maybe you've tried doing it online and it didn't work, or you're just a bit unclear about it, you can come into that session. So that's every Monday between 1 and 3pm at Pukeariki, and we will be able to help you complete those enrolment

details, whether that's filling in a form, a paper copy, or explaining how the process works, or letting you kind of work out where you are online. So you can come into that session there as well. So what if you are not currently, you don't currently have somewhere to live? Okay, so if you are a street whānau, and or maybe you're crashing on somebody's couch, or for various reasons you don't have a permanent address, how does it work? Can you still enrol to vote? And the answer is yes. So there are a couple of ways that you can do this. You can enrol at the address where you spend a substantial part of your time. So if you're crashing on somebody's couch and you've been doing that for quite some time, then you can enrol to vote and use that as your address. Okay, you don't have to own the house, you don't have to be named as a tenant on a rental property or anything like that. It is enough just that you are spending a substantial amount of your time there. If you don't have anywhere, perhaps you are on the street, then you can enrol at the last residential address where you lived for at least 1 month, even if that was some time ago. So if you were previously living somewhere, even if you are no longer living there, you can enrol and use that as your last, as your residential address, based on your enrolment. When you enrol to vote, though, you do need to provide a postal address where electoral mail can be sent. So this does not have to be the same as that residential address. So if you're spending a lot of time at your mates and that's where you're crashing most of the time, you can use that as your postal address where electoral mail can be sent to you. But if that's not appropriate for a variety of reasons, then you can use a different postal address. Your postal address and the address where you are registered to do not have to be the same. So you can use something like a PO box if you had access to that. You could use something like the address of a family member or a friend who agrees to hold your mail to collect it for you. So you could just ask someone, hey, can you just hold on to this for me? And you could also use another organisation. So for example, a church, a support group that you're involved with, a service that you go to. So here in New Plymouth, the YMCA, Taranaki YMCA, will hold your mail for you if you need a postal address and you do not have an address otherwise. If you are interacting with them, then they will be able to do that for you. And PARS have also said that they will do that. So PARS, Prisoner Rehabilitation Service, they will again be able to be put down as a postal address if you are interacting with them reasonably frequently. That's another good option for you. And they have both agreed to hold your mail if you need it, if you don't have an address, a postal address otherwise, for you to collect it. So if there was one of those that you were in regular contact with already, then they're a good place. If you are listening to this and you are not in the Taranaki region, there may be other organisations, similar or the same organisations in your region, that will also do that job for you. So again, if you are supporting somebody who is on the street, or you yourself don't have anywhere where you are currently staying, it's worth checking with those organisations that you are coming into contact with to see whether or not they could be put down as a postal address. It doesn't mean that they're taking on any responsibility for you or anything like that. It is just the address that electoral mail would get sent to. And although that's very helpful, you also don't have to have the physical electoral stuff in order to vote. So if you put down somewhere like PARS as your postal address, but then you didn't remember to collect your EasyVote card, which is what comes in the mail for people, that doesn't stop you from voting. You're still enrolled. That address is still good. Even if you don't get the EasyVote card, then you can still go and vote. Okay, so it doesn't mean, if you don't go and pick up the specific piece of paper, that does not mean that you are no longer enrolled. It's just a safeguard to make sure. So there are some options there around all of that. It's really worth having a talk with those agencies or organisations that you're already involved with. They may be able to provide you with a little bit of support in order to

fill in those enrolment forms. I talked last time about how most of the time you can do this online, but if you don't have ID, then you may need to do this using a paper copy, which is totally fine. And then that can be sent away as an enrolment form as well. So there are some options there. You do not have to be, you know, if you're in a slightly more precarious living situation in terms of where you are, then you can still enrol to vote. So we'll break for our first song, and when we come back, we'll talk a little bit about the situation where perhaps you might be overseas and you're not sure how that part of the voting process works. And our first song today is by Rob Ruha, and this is That's Where I'll Be.

Hoki mai anō, kia te loa lady on RTFM, and today we are talking about voting and specifically about what the different situations might be where you need to enrol to vote. So what about if you are overseas at the time of the election? You may still be eligible to vote. You just have to have lived in New Zealand for at least 1 year continuously at some point in your life. So 1 year of continuous living in New Zealand. And you are a New Zealand citizen who has been in New Zealand within the last 3 years. So essentially you have been in New Zealand between the last election and this election. That's if you're a New Zealand citizen. Or you are a resident for electoral purposes who has been in New Zealand within the last year. You're a resident for electoral purposes if you live in New Zealand and your right to remain in New Zealand is not limited to certain time periods. So essentially, this is holders of New Zealand residence class

visas. So if you're a permanent resident of Aotearoa New Zealand, then you would be considered a resident for electoral purposes. Australian citizens, because of our reciprocal arrangements, and permanent residents. So if you ordinarily live in New Zealand but you're on some kind of temporary visa, for example, a visitor visa or a work visa or something of that nature, then you are not eligible to vote. So you have to be have a residence class visa, and you also have to have been in New Zealand within the last year in order to be a resident for electoral purposes. So if you meet that criteria, then you can vote. Obviously, if you're a New Zealand citizen, then again, you can also vote, but you have to have been in New Zealand between the last election and this election. And in both cases, you need to have spent at least 1 year continuously in New Zealand at some point. It doesn't have to be within the last year or within the last 3 years. It just has to be at some point. So what about people who are New Zealand citizens but are not members of these classes? So that's, I'm talking about people who are Cook Islanders, Niueans or Tokelauan. So they hold New Zealand citizenship. Can they vote? If that's you, maybe. So you are generally New Zealand citizens, but residence in the Cook Islands, Niue and Tokelau is not considered residence in New Zealand for the purpose of electoral law. So you can't, if you're living there, that does not count as residing in Aotearoa New Zealand. So you still then have to have lived in New Zealand, in the narrow sense, mainland Aotearoa, for at least 1 year continuously at some point in your life, and have been in New Zealand within the last year in order to be considered eligible to vote. So if you meet that, then yes, you absolutely can, and lots of people will. However, if somebody was living in the Cook Islands and had lived there their whole lives, despite being a New Zealand citizen, that doesn't count as the ability to vote in New Zealand elections. And of course the Cook Islands and Niue and Tokelau have their own elections as well. So that's kind of how that one all fits together. There are a couple of exceptions around the requirements to have been in New Zealand in the recent past, but they are pretty limited. So for most people, you do need that requirement of having been here. If, for example, you were here until like last year and then you went overseas, then that's totally fine, right? You'll still meet all of those criteria. You'll still be eligible to vote. If you have been away from Aotearoa New Zealand for a long time, but you have been back recently, then again, that will also be totally fine. And if you're unsure, you can always go and fill in the online forms. They'll ask you all of these questions, and then you can work out whether you are eligible to vote or not. So there are a couple of exceptions around the requirement to have been in New Zealand in the recent past. So there are some direct exemptions, and that's public servants. This is defined widely. It basically includes New Zealand public servants. It includes those employed in the education system. It includes Cook Islands public servants. Not really clear why. Western Samoa public servants. Electoral officials. So they don't have to have been in New Zealand in the recent past, provided they meet the other parts of the criteria. Members of the Defence Force. Heads of mission, for example, ambassadors or heads of posts outside Aotearoa New Zealand in the course of their duties, or officers and employees of New Zealand Trade and Enterprise. So this is mostly situations where, for example, somebody has been sent overseas by the New Zealand government and they have therefore been out of New Zealand for more than 3 years and haven't returned within the year. So the exception here is obviously that they are not forced, but they are working for the New Zealand government overseas on some kind of overseas posting. And so they're not going to be disadvantaged by having to do that. Family members of the people listed are also exempted from the requirement if they are accompanying them overseas in the course of their duties. So occasionally family members or partners will go, in which case then they also are exempt from that. If you're employed in the public sector and you're unsure

about whether you've been exempted from the need to have been in New Zealand within the last 1 or 3 years. You may need to contact the Electoral Commission in relation to your circumstances. It's a pretty limited exemption though, so it's not really going to pop up for that many people. Public servant is defined quite widely in electoral law, and so it might include other roles as well as the ones that we've already talked about. So if you're unsure, you can always contact the Electoral Commission to kind of get a feel for whether or not you are required to have that need to be in New Zealand within the last 3 years, or depending on your resident status, within the last year. If you are overseas and you want to enrol, there are some specific places that you can do that. So you can always check or update your details or enrol to vote at the regular place, so that's vote.nz. Really straightforward, you can just go there and do all of that. It doesn't matter if you are overseas. But there are some other ways that you can enrol if you don't have ID, or if you want to send a paper form. Again, they're available on that vote.nz website. But you can no longer enrol to vote during the voting period, and that includes overseas voting. So that deadline of the 25th of October is the same for people who are overseas as it is for people here in Aotearoa, New Zealand. There's no difference there. You still need to enrol by that point. If you are living overseas but you otherwise met the criteria and you want to enrol to vote, the electorate that you put down, you should enrol in the last New Zealand electorate that you lived in for 1 month or more. So wherever you lived for a month or more, that is the electorate that you would put down as being the one that you would be voting in. If you've never lived in an electorate for 1 month or more, you should just enrol in the last electorate that you lived in, whichever one it was, and then pick that as your electorate if you are an overseas voter. If you are away from home during the election, then you may need to cast a special vote. So that's that. If you enrol from overseas, that is a special vote that you need to do. If you are away from home during the election, then you may also need to cast a special vote. But again, you can still do that. You do not have to be in the electorate that you have picked in order to vote for that electorate. You can do that anywhere. You can go to any voting place in Aotearoa, New Zealand and vote, provided that you are enrolled. So break for our second song, and when we come back, we'll just go over a little bit of these details again. And our second song today is by Shehard, and this is Home Again.

Hoki mai anō, kia te Law Lady on RTFM, and today we have been talking about voting, specifically how to enrol to vote if you are in a slightly less straightforward situation. I just want to mention, if you are away at university and you're enrolled to vote, you can put down like your home, like your parents' home, if that's the electorate that is your home essentially. So you can enrol to vote while you're at university. You can choose, because you're likely to have lived there for more than a month, you can choose wherever that university is as your electorate if you wanted to. But you can also choose, for example, your parents' address or wherever you consider to be your proper home, and then you would vote in that electorate. So that is an option for people as well. This is also the case if you are away for work. Maybe you have been away for work for several months. You don't have to put down that place as your electorate if it's not your actual home, if it's not the place that you consider your home. So just because you've been somewhere for a little while doesn't automatically mean that you have to use that as your address. The only thing you need is somewhere that you have lived for at least 1 month, and that the postal address is somewhere where you can actually get your mail. So as long as those two criteria are met, then that is okay for you to do. It just depends on how you define your home, as it were. So if you want to enrol, you must do so by the 25th of October. If you are not enrolled by the 25th of October, you will not be able to vote. So it's super important that you do that. Even if you're not sure that you actually want to vote, you still should enrol so that you have that option. Now, the Electoral Commission has recently sent out a whole bunch of information in the post. Basically, it's people's enrolment details, and they send those out to people's addresses, their postal addresses. If you have not received this, then you should go to that website, vote.nz, and check your enrolment details. So if you haven't received information from the Electoral Commission in the mail, go and check to see if you are still enrolled, because you might have thought you were enrolled, but the address was wrong, or something else has happened, or there is some other problem. So if you have not yet received that information, it's a physical piece of paper, then you absolutely should go and check your enrolment details and update them if necessary, so that you are sure that you are enrolled. If you did receive that in the mail and it wasn't quite right, you can just fill in the form and then send it back. There's no cost. If you received it and it's all good, it's the right name, the right address, everything on it is completely fine, then you don't have to do anything. If you enrol to vote by the 4th of October, so that's a little bit earlier, then you will get what's called an Easy Vote card sent out to you before the election. This Easy Vote card, which will either come in the mail or it will be emailed to you, will make it easier for you to vote. It's what's called an Easy Vote card, but it isn't necessary. You do not have to have it in order to vote, okay? So it's helpful, but it doesn't mean anything if you don't get an Easy Vote card. You can absolutely still rock up and vote on election day, provided

0: provided that you are enrolled. So as a reminder, Taranaki Community Law, we will be at Pukeariki on Mondays from 1 till 3pm, and we can help you enrol to vote while we are there. So we'll have paper forms, we'll have access to the website, we can do all of that stuff with you. So if you want a hand enrolling or you're unsure about what is happening, then you can come into that session, and that's every Monday, 1 till 3pm at Pukeariki. If you've got any questions about this or any other legal issues, you can give Taranaki Community Law a call on 0800 529 878. But as always, this is only general information and it's not meant to replace advice of a lawyer. Your specific circumstances may differ. Otherwise, ka korero aho, a te ra wā.
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Frankly Friday, thanks to Centre City, New Plymouth, where you can park, meet, shop, and eat. 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